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1: Democratic socialists are having a moment. They're winning primaries in New York and Colorado, where 29-year-old Democratic socialist Melot Kuros defeated a 15-term incumbent. But not everyone is happy with the hot streak, including President Trump and centrist Democrats. What a wave of socialist success means for the midterms, next time on 1A.

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1: From Jefferson Public Radio at Southern Oregon University, this is the Jefferson Exchange. I'm Mike Green. Today we're featuring encore presentations of three previously aired episodes. We start with the Wine Country Biking Routes Project. It's a plan to transform the Rogue Valley into a destination for cyclists by linking the 20-mile Bear Creek Greenway to nearby orchards and cultural sites. Then we'll feature a replay of the struggle to protect the Western Ridge Mussel, which has been in steep decline in Oregon. Recently, the Center for Biological Diversity launched a lawsuit that it was considering when we first aired this exchange. We'll wrap up with a discussion of fun community activities for kids in Klamath County that are helping them cope with childhood trauma. That's all ahead on the Jefferson Exchange, but first, the news of the hour.
2: BBC News with Neil Nunes. Several Gulf nations have responded to Iranian attacks after the U.S. launched new airstrikes against Iran, including near the Strait of Hormuz. Explosions were reported in the Bahraini capital, while in Kuwait, the military said its air defenses had intercepted missiles and drones. Here's Kashayar Jonedi from BBC Persian.
3: The Fars News Agency is reporting that the Iranian military has targeted U.S. bases in Jordan, Kuwait, Bahrain, and Qatar tonight in retaliation to the attacks earlier by American forces on Iranian positions. It seems that the Americans are heavily attacking Iran's coastal defenses, radar positions, missile positions, as well as other facilities were hit tonight. There are unconfirmed reports of an attack on a railway bridge in northeastern Iran.
2: The deputy prosecutor of the International Criminal Court says it's found concrete evidence of crimes against humanity committed in Darfur during Sudan's civil war. Nazat Shamim Khan told the BBC the paramilitary rapid support forces had perpetrated atrocities in the cities of El Geneina and El Fasher. Here's Thomas Mukwana.
4: The paramilitary rapid support forces have been accused of killing thousands of civilians since the civil war broke out in 2023. Speaking from Chad after meeting Sudanese refugees, Ms. Khan told the BBC recent violence in Darfur was similar to that in the 2000s, when thousands of civilians were targeted in widespread ethnic killings. The UN said earlier this year it had found evidence of the hallmarks of genocide during the fall of El Fasher. The RSF has always denied its fighters committed atrocities.
2: A Democratic Party candidate for a U.S. Senate seat in the upcoming midterm elections has said he is suspending his campaign. In a video posted on social media, Graham Platner also denied sexual assault allegations that sparked recent calls for him to leave the crucial race in the U.S. state of Maine.
5: I just want you to think about like what you would do in a position where large forces were working against you personally to accuse you of the worst thing that a person could do, and it was not remotely true. I learned about this through press inquiries with no time to truly respond before a corporate media system and the political establishment got to act as judge, jury, and executioner.
2: President Trump has said he'll ask the U.S. Supreme Court to rehear a case challenging birthright citizenship in America. Last month, the court rejected his decree made last year that children born to parents who are in the U.S. illegally or on temporary visas should not automatically become U.S. citizens. World News from the BBC.
6: This is JPR News. I'm Vanessa Finney. California's Superintendent of Public Instruction will no longer oversee the Department of Education. That's per a new law passed last week. Cap Radio's Laura Fitzgerald reports some candidates for the position oppose the change.
7: A new education commissioner appointed by the governor will oversee the Department of Education now instead of the superintendent. The superintendent will still sit on multiple education boards. Newsom advocated for the switch after multiple independent studies found the change could help streamline education policy and establish consistent goals for public school students. Numerous education advocates agree. But the two candidates running for superintendent disagree with how the change was made. Richard Barrera, who's on the San Diego Unified School District Board, is one of them.
8: It was rushed and done through the budget negotiations rather than what really should have happened is taking a change of this magnitude to the voters.
7: By going through the budget process, the policy bypassed certain committee hearings in the legislative process. Sonia Shaw sits on the Chino Valley Unified School District Board and is also running for superintendent.
9: It's an assault on our Constitution and our system of checks and balances. I believe he orchestrated the most brazen power grab in, you know, California history.
7: The change will go into effect under a new governor in January of 2027. In Sacramento, I'm Laura Fitzgerald.
6: The Bonneville Power Administration is planning to cut $2 million in funding for a program that raises millions of hatchery salmon, saying the program isn't making enough progress improving fish populations. JPR News.
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1: It just seemed like you'd see 100 of them on the road. 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
3: Here's a look at tonight's weather forecast for the Southern Oregon Cascades and Siskiyous. Clear skies with a low temperature around 43 degrees. In Yreka, clear, the low tonight 59. We'll see mostly clear skies for Wheaton, Mount Shasta with a low right around 54. Redding and Red Bluff, some clear skies, the low tonight 69 degrees. For the Klamath Basin, mostly clear with a low dropping down to 51. Along the southern Oregon coast, partly cloudy with a low of about 52, a few wind gusts to 30 miles per hour. The northern California coast, mostly cloudy with a low right around 52 degrees. Roseburg in the Umpqua Basin, mostly clear, the low tonight 56. Grants Pass, Medford, and Ashland, increasing clouds with a low of 58. And for Eugene and Springfield, mostly clear with a low right around 53. For more detailed weather information, visit our website, ijpr.org.
4: You're listening to the Jefferson Exchange. I'm Mike Green. Today, we're diving into a major milestone for Southern Oregon's economic and community recovery following the devastating 2020 Alameda wildfire. We're talking about the Wine Country Biking Routes Project for Talon and Phoenix, Oregon. This project recently secured a highly competitive spot in Travel Oregon's multi-year Recreation Ready program. It's one of only 8 projects selected statewide. Joining me in the studio are 2 leaders at the heart of this effort. Darby Ayers Flood is Executive Director of the Talon Business Alliance, and she's also Mayor of the City of Talon. Welcome, Darby.
5: Thank you for having me, Mike. It's a pleasure to be here.
4: Also, we have Bob Hackett. He's the Executive Director of Travel Southern Oregon. Welcome, Bob.
6: Thank you. Happy to be here.
4: So, Darby, let's start with you. This idea for a Wine Country Biking Routes Project, it was selected for support from Travel Oregon. Tell me about it.
5: Well, we have an incredible strategic plan developed after a year-long process that identifies bicycling as a key driver for tourism economy. And Travel Oregon knows that, and we know that. So we put in an application for a grant that's really about a two-year-long process, starting off with a year of technical assistance to develop a plan. In this particular case, we'll be focusing on the Greenway, and I'd love to tell you more about that. And then ultimately, we'll have an opportunity to apply for some funding to implement the plan in phase two. So we were super excited to apply for it, thrilled to get it, and yeah, onward.
4: Well, walk me through the steps of how this idea came about.
5: Well, actually, this came about through a partnership with the Talent Business Alliance, the City of Talent, and Travel Southern Oregon. Bob Hackett, his office is in Talent, and we had an opportunity to really talk about how to revitalize in a way that really leverages what Talent has and what Talent does really well and what we do. We're surrounded by beautiful biking roads out in the county through the orchards and the vineyards. And so we developed a strategic plan over the course of a year. We partnered together and funded a AmeriCorps participant, a rare participant, to come into our community and spend a year in our community and helping us develop a comprehensive economic revitalization plan for destination development. So that's really where this comes from.
4: Okay, so this project came out of that plan.
5: It did. It's one element of really what I call often a three-legged stool. This is one of the legs of the stool, is bicycling through our ag lands and connectivity through our communities, to our arts and culture, to our restaurants, and connecting to the Greenway.
4: Okay, and so the Greenway is an existing infrastructure. Tell me about that.
5: The Greenway is a 20-mile path that goes from Ashland to Central Point. It's got an incredible history. I always invite people to jump online and read about it. It's a neat project. But it runs right through the heart of both Talent and Phoenix. It connects our two communities, and it's a natural, really, spine of a bikeway to pull our two communities together in a collaborative effort to leverage that incredible asset and bring people to our communities through bicycling.
4: Okay. And Bob, from your perspective at Travel Southern Oregon, why was this specific project a standout candidate for Travel Oregon's apparently highly competitive recreation ready program?
6: Well, it is a highly competitive program. So hats off to Darby and the group for getting the grant. When we talk about in the tourism industry, we talk about destination development. The first approach is to just have good sense of what you've already got. What do you have on the ground in these places? And oftentimes, it's mostly rural places. And those of us who live in rural places, we know there's a ton of stuff on the ground. There's a ton of infrastructure already there. But when we in tourism come together, you start to use that word destination. So what makes a great place a destination, right? Where you live is one thing. Creating a destination is another. And the work of getting Cecilia Bagnoli, let's name our awesome AmeriCorps volunteer who wrote this plan.
5: Really.
6: Cecilia came in and spent a year with Darby and Talent doing just that, exploring a destination strategic plan for Talent and Phoenix. And you look at it, particularly Ashland on one side, Medford on the other, recovering communities after, not just after a fire, but also just rural communities in and of themselves, with some opportunity to really distinguish themselves in a way that's very different than Ashland and Medford. And you know what? Visitors are looking for that kind of thing. That's the kind of thing that we know. I live up the Wagner Creek Valley. I see people on their bikes doing these routes every day anyway. Let's formalize it. Let's work with the county. Let's get some signage. Let's make it attractive and hook downtown Talent and downtown Phoenix to what's already going on.
4: Well, Darby, these routes, these biking routes, they'll link the Bear Creek Greenway to local wineries, farms, and cultural sites from what I understand. How long are these routes, and what kind of experience can a cyclist expect?
5: I think it's really important to identify what we're really after. And in this case, it's really about hooking bicyclists out into our orchards and our vineyards. I mean, as a bicyclist myself, it's extraordinary riding. It's absolutely beautiful in the outlying areas of both Phoenix and Talent. There's just an eyeful.
4: Okay, so there are a number of orchards out there, and we're not talking about putting people into wineries and
5: that's
4: then
5: right.
4: Back on bicycles.
5: We're not promoting drinking and riding, but we are promoting riding through the vineyards as well.
4: Yep.
5: And it's just beautiful riding. Again, just to kind of reiterate what Bob said, it's really about leveraging our best assets.
4: Mm-hmm.
5: Making bicycling a safe and really extraordinary experience.
4: Okay, and so they'll leave the Bear Creek Greenway and explore some of these routes into cultural sites, into wine country, and other places that help them better integrate and understand the beauty and the culture of Talent and Phoenix.
5: That's right. And I think it's important to acknowledge what this part of the plan will do. So this project is going to really focus on the Greenway piece. So there's a lot of development that's still necessary in terms of wayfinding and connectivity. That is ultimately where this is going. But in this project, we're going to work on ADA accessibility. So looking at the entrance points and the exit points of the bikeway or the Greenway and also the path itself. We're really going to be focusing on the ability for adaptive bicycling equipment to utilize the Greenway and connect our two cities through that direct pathway from community to community, making sure that people who use adaptive equipment can use it as much as anybody else. So we're really really excited about that. I mean, if you have a chance to look at what modern adaptive bicycling equipment looks like today, it's It's varied. It's outfitted for any ability or disability, and it's just it's a wide range of equipment that we'll be looking to accommodate.
4: Okay, so it sounds like it's very inclusive. My guests are Darby Ayers Flood, Executive Director of the Talent Business Alliance, and Bob Hackett, Executive Director of Travel Southern Oregon. Bob, tourism is often what they call a front door for economic revitalization. How does building outdoor recreation infrastructure like this help change that narrative for other communities that are looking to do similar?
6: Yeah, I mean, like you said, our ideal investments in the tourism community have this sort of catalytic element, right? And that you find partners who have the know-how and the access and the community standing to lean in and create assets that maybe are just either struggling or they just have a ton of potential and they just need to find a way to do it. The investments that we make in a project like this or with the Rogue Valley Mountain Bikers. We have a recreation ready program just like this out at the Warner Canyon Ski Hill out in Lake County, building out a mountain bike system on a ski hill that's not used all summer, right? So when you talk about how do we get these things to lift communities economically, you're looking at a 24 all season mountain out there in Lake County now. And we all know the weather here is fabulous all the time. This is all season. The economic benefit of getting visitors to come here is ongoing. And
4: many of them will choose to stay here.
6: Yeah, and there's a wide variety. It could be families, kids just learning to bike. Might be their first bike ride out on the Greenway. Mm-hmm. Or you can have very experienced people who are like, I'm going to go out to Jacksonville. I'm going to go all the way out to Central Point and loop back. Good. It's all there. It's got all of those ranges.
5: Yeah, if I can expand on that. The design of that, you asked me earlier, the length of the rides, the design of what we have designed so far is anything from 5 miles to 50 miles. So it really does, as Bob said, it really does accommodate every user, from family to expert. And there's some great hills out there, and there's also a real good flat country to ride on.
4: Well, you said that this project emerged from a destination development strategic plan.
5: Yeah.
4: Tell me about some of the key partners.
5: Well, for the strategic plan, that was Talent Business Alliance, as I said earlier, Travel Oregon, and the City of Talent, and then Phoenix Chamber. For this project, we'll be working with a steering committee from Travel Southern Oregon, the City of Talent, Phoenix Chamber, also a member from Siskiyou Velo Riders, and Jackson County from Parks and Recreation, Steve Lambert out there. Mm-hmm. So this is really, again, one of those really collaborative efforts that bring a lot of different organizations together for a common cause.
4: Well, I know we're seeing an uptick in the rise of e-bike usage. Will there be any type of infrastructure for like charging stations for e-bikes?
5: Yeah, we're definitely examining that. That's part of the plan. Yeah. E-bikes are a really big sector of who utilizes the Greenway. And so looking at for opportunities for people to, if they're charging their bike, they're stopping and visiting, right? So that's kind of that natural partnership of uses is making sure that those charging stations are somewhere where people can get off their bike and walk around while their bike is.
6: Or have a pizza at Clyde's.
5: Yeah, exactly. Right. Or a cider at Legends.
6: There you go.
5: Yeah.
4: I love both of those. I've been to Clyde's Corner and, of course, the Foodery and on. So, Bob, this project is currently in phase one. Tell me about this planning process and then what happens after.
6: Well, the thing that's unique about this program and I applaud Travel Oregon, for using these state TLT dollars in this way. Oftentimes people think it's just marketing and Google campaigns, and that couldn't be further from the truth. This is the kind of investment of state TLT dollars that actually is looking for ideas that aren't fully baked, right? They don't actually have a strategic plan in place for accomplishment and funding sources to have that happen. This program, and there are only 8 communities across the state over a 2-year period that get to do this. Travel Oregon will bring in key consultants on accessibility, on outdoor rec, and in this case, on the biking community, and just work through the stakeholders. Let's see if there's a there at the end of the 6-8 months of doing that work. Oftentimes, because there's a good filter, there is a there. But you really have got this thing now that is very workable to get to phase 2. And then phase 2 is actually a much, much more significant investment by Travel Oregon in the $100,000 range to activate the plan that the stakeholders have come up with. So those are the 2 different phases for it.
5: And I have to say that, you know, first of all, my hat is off to Travel Oregon. In my mind, this is very smart investing. This is a way to get, you know, to get investments that actually work for communities. And I just want to say that being able to take a project off of a high level plan like this and refine it to the point where we can actually implement a project, it becomes a catalyst for the rest of the plan and a starting point. And again, you know, in planning, often organizations get stuck there. So having a team of professionals and experts come in and work this kind of opportunity is an extraordinary lift.
4: Okay, well, we only have about 30 seconds left. How can people get involved?
5: As we go through the planning process, there'll be some community engagement. We'll make sure that is notified. So we'll be looking for, and there are organizations that will support that engagement as well.
4: Okay, we'll have to leave it there. Thank you both.
6: Thanks for having us and letting us share.
5: Yeah, fantastic.
4: My guests were Darby Ayres-Flood, Executive Director of the Talent Business Alliance, and Bob Hackett, Executive Director of Travel Southern Oregon. Up next, we'll learn about the efforts in California to transition the homeless into permanent housing. I'm Mike Green. 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

0: You're listening to the Jefferson Exchange. I'm Mike Green. Up next is an encore presentation of a previously aired exchange about efforts to protect the Western Ridge mussels. This episode originally aired on March 19, 2026. My guest is Meg Townsend. She's a freshwater attorney with Oregon's Center for Biological Diversity. Today we're discussing a critical legal move to save a species many of us may never see, but which we all rely on, the Western Ridge mussel. Welcome to the exchange, Meg.
1: Thanks so much. I'm glad to be here.
0: Well, most people only think about mussels when they're ordering them off a restaurant menu, but you're suing the U.S. Fish and Wildlife Service to get protections for them. Why should this matter to our listeners?
1: Well, that's true. The mussels that people might find on a menu are very different from the mussels that we're trying to protect here. These are freshwater mussels, and in particular, the Western ridged mussel, which are extremely important for our waterways. And, you know, when people think about protecting rivers, most people don't think about mussels, but, you know, really they should. They're pretty much the unsung heroes of clean water. And while they may be small and look like rocks and be half submerged in riverbeds, their impact is just absolutely huge.
0: Well, you say they look like rocks. Give me a sense of what a mussel is and how do I recognize it?
1: Sure. So a mussel is a shelled aquatic creature. They can be saltwater creatures or freshwater, and they can range in size from, you know, as small as a fingernail to, 5 or 6 inches long. The Western ridged mussel is a larger sized mussel, and they can grow up to 5 or 6 inches. Typically when they encounter a predator or a shadow, they're closed. But when there is no threat, they open and they filter the water through their organs. And, you know, one bed of mussels can filter, 4.5 particulate pounds of particulate matter out of a river per year. And so they're filtering out things like pollutants and chemicals and bacteria like E. coli. And so really these, you know, tiny unassuming creatures are doing so much work quietly in our rivers to keep the entire ecosystem healthy, not just for the rivers themselves and the animals that live in those rivers, but for people too.
0: Okay, so what you're describing is that this riverbed of mussels sit there and they quietly open and filter all of the pollutants out of our rivers so that we have clean water. And
1: that's right.
0: They play some sort of role, critical role, in the health of the rivers. Well, what happens when they start to disappear?
1: So what we see when mussels disappear in rivers is that the rivers lose their function as, for healthy and clean water. And, that impacts things not only, like the ecosystem and the animals that live in the rivers, but drinking water for humans and farming and recreation. And it can impact the water for other animals that we care about, like salmon in the Pacific Northwest. And they're kind of part of a bigger team. And having a healthy river and a healthy river ecosystem depends on all these species working together. And I've heard it say about freshwater mussels that they're not just the canary in the coal mine, but they're kind of the canary of the canaries. Once freshwater mussels disappear from rivers, it's a really alarming sign that the entire ecosystem could be in jeopardy.
0: Well, that's kind of scary. I've heard that the Western Ridge mussel can actually outlive many humans, so they have a long lifespan. What does that tell us about the history and the current state of the river systems that they inhabit?
1: Well, that's right. Western Ridge mussels can live sometimes over 50 years, and they're basically, like a long-term resident of our waterways. And so they have witnessed many changes over time, and they've persisted. They've survived in rivers through times of drought, through, eruptions like Mount St. Helens. And they used to live all the way from, down in San Diego County, California, up into Canada, through Idaho and parts of Nevada. But, now their range has shrunk by 43%, and the southern portion of their range in Southern California from San Diego up to north of San Francisco has been entirely lost. And so although these long-lived species can survive in rivers, their disappearance is signaling that there's a bigger problem in our rivers. And, you know, typically they could live in the river within about a meter area for a very long time. And, you know, although we've seen these mysterious die-offs in recent years that are particularly concerning through rivers in Oregon and Washington, we really don't know what is driving them. However, thousands can be killed, you know, just in one summer.
0: So you mentioned that they don't move very much. They live their lives up to 50 or more years, just in a small meter of space. But they perform a really critical filtering job for our clean waters, right?
1: Well, that's correct.
0: How do they reproduce?
1: It's really amazing when people learn about how mussels reproduce. Each type of mussel throughout the United States has its own reproductive strategy. And basically what mussels need in order to reproduce is a healthy fish population in a river. For the western ridged mussel, they package up their reproductive fluids and make these little packets that float along in the rivers. And fish see them and think that they're food. And so they eat these little packets, and then the reproductive fluids attach to the fish's gills, and that is how they disperse in waterways. So without healthy fish populations in rivers, our mussels are also unhealthy. So they basically have this symbiotic relationship that, you know, where there are mussels in a river, you know that the fish population is healthy. And for the western ridged mussel, the host fish that mussel species favors include the hardhead, pit sculpin, tule perch, and meringued and shorthead sculpin. So these are smaller, less known fish species, but they're incredibly important for the health of rivers just because of the services that they provide to mussels for reproduction.
0: My guest is Meg Townsend. She's a freshwater attorney with Oregon Center for Biological Diversity. So Meg, when we build these big dams and they disrupt the fish population, which ultimately disrupts the mussel population, how does all this fragmentation and this disruptive process ultimately impact their survival?
1: Yeah, we've seen, you know, as I mentioned, the range of the western ridge mussel be constricted throughout, you know, much of California and, you know, portions of the Pacific Northwest. And that is in large part due to dams that have been built in their rivers. Dams fragment fish populations. They also cause sedimentation problems, both upstream and downstream from the dams. They can change the temperature of water coming out of a dam, and all of these impacts can harm mussels because they can't really move through a river system. Mussels are really impacted by any change to their in-river habitat. So once a dam is built, it can completely wipe out a mussel population over time. And, you know, they have been lost in large part due to dams, but also due to pollution. So any agricultural runoff or urban runoff in the form of chemicals, although they can filter the water, when those pulses come in overwhelming amounts, it can completely destroy entire mussel beds.
0: And so now you're suing the U.S. Fish and Wildlife for what? What do you want?
1: So in 2020, there was a petition to list the western ridged mussel as an endangered species protected under the Endangered Species Act federally. And the Endangered Species Act is a very strong legal tool, and it's been, you know, the most effective way to save species that are on the brink of extinction. And so the best way that this act works is in mandating specific timelines for decisions by the agency. So when an agency gets a petition to list a species, they have a certain amount of time to make a decision as to whether the species needs to be protected as an endangered or a threatened species. And for this petition for the western ridged mussel, the service said that there was enough scientific information that it warranted a closer look, and they were doing a full status review, but they failed to meet the deadline to make their legally required decision about the western ridged mussel. That was due in August of 2021. And so it's been, almost 5 years now, and the U.S. Fish and Wildlife Service has not made any decision about the western ridged mussel. And until the service publishes its decision, the western ridged mussel will continue to lack the necessary protections of the Endangered Species Act. So our lawsuit is enforcing that timeline and saying that, if the Fish and Wildlife Service makes a decision soon, we would avoid filing a lawsuit. Otherwise, we'll take them to court to try to enforce this deadline and get a decision for the mussel.
0: Okay, so your notice gives the agency 60 days to comply. I mean, as you said, they haven't complied in 5 years. So if they fail to act, what are your next steps? And what can the court do?
1: Well, if they failed to act within that 60-day time frame from, the time that we sent our letter, then we will file a complaint in federal court, and we will challenge their failure to comply with the mandatory deadlines that are set forth in the Endangered Species Act. And, a court could, rule in our favor and order the agency to make a decision by a date certain. The agency could also take action without, needing to have the court get involved. If the Fish and Wildlife Service agrees to make a decision as to whether the western ridged mussel is an endangered species by a date, soon, then it would obviate, our needing to file that lawsuit. So we're really hoping that the agency does the right thing here and makes a decision for the western ridged mussel, because, I said that the range has shrunk by almost half, but that study was done in 2017. And so it's almost been a decade now since that study came out, and we fear that even more of the western ridged mussel's habitat has been lost.
0: So we actually don't have a current understanding of where we stand with the mussel population. And if the court rules in your favor, or if the Fish and Wildlife Department decides, let's go ahead and give them the protections they need, what are those protections?
1: So once a species is listed as an endangered or threatened species protected under the Act, then any action that might harm their habitat would be, restricted. And, federal actions would have to go through more processes in order to ensure that they're not going to be harmful to the species or its habitat. And, it would be illegal to take or, harm any individual members of the species. And so what that would do is it would provide on-the-ground protections across the range of the western ridged mussel. It would also allow for federal dollars to flow towards recovery for the species, and it would help to aid in efforts to reestablish mussel populations through parts of its range where it's been lost.
0: Would it provide funding to find out the status of the mussel population at this point?
1: That's right. So part of what the service was doing as a result of the petition was it was evaluating the status of the species already. And so typically the service releases something called a species status assessment. And that looks at the current science talking about, the threats to the species and whether or not it will be viable in the long term. And that informs its decision as to whether it needs to be protected as an endangered species. So the service hasn't even done that. They haven't made that, status report, essentially, talking about how the species is doing and what the threats are to the species. All they did was look at the petition and say that the petition presented enough scientific information to warrant that further in-depth review. But because that hasn't happened, we fear that, the mussel is in even more dire straits than it was when it was originally petitioned in 2020.
0: Oh, I hope we're not too late, but it sounds like we may be. Thank you, Meg, for your work.
1: Thank you so much.
0: My guest was Meg Townsend, a freshwater attorney with the Center for Biological Diversity in Oregon. 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

0: You're listening to the Jefferson Exchange. I'm Maria Carter, filling in for Mike Green. Research over the past few decades has shown that stressful or traumatic experiences during childhood can have long-term effects on mental and physical health. But researchers have also found that positive experiences, things like supportive adults, safe environments, and strong community connections, can help counteract the negative effects and build resilience. Klamath Basin Behavioral Health is expanding a prevention program to create more positive, protective experiences for young people through free, substance-free community events across Klamath County. Joining us is Mackenzie Folsom, Prevention and Outreach Coordinator with Klamath Basin Behavioral Health. Welcome, Mackenzie.
1: Hello and good morning. Thanks so much for having me.
0: Oh, we're glad to have you here. Well, first of all, let's start kind of with our terms here. We hear the term adverse childhood experiences more and more these days. What does that actually mean?
1: Yes. Yeah, so an adverse childhood experience, a lot of people call them ACEs, are like these stressful or traumatic experiences that really happen before the age of 18. So there's about 10 of them, but things like experience violence, neglect, any trauma growing up, having parents who use substances, mental health challenges, things like family separation or unstable housing can be some examples. But these adverse childhood experiences have these really long-term effects, not just on substance use later on in life, but also things like mental health diagnoses and even impacting your physical health later in life, like heart disease. And so they start before the age of 18, but they can come with you for your entire life.
0: Well, what do we know, I guess? You mentioned heart disease, but explain a little bit more about the long-term impacts that these negative experiences can have, well into adulthood.
1: Yeah, so there's a bunch of different research, but majority of research says that it really just causes early death and disease. And so with ACEs, what it does is it exposes you to toxic stress. And so throughout your lifespan, right, having that toxic stress just increases the impact. Like I said, it can even be heart disease or cancer or just unhealthy choices that can lead to later on problems like substance use or long-term alcohol use can cause cirrhosis of the liver.
0: And your program also talks about protective childhood experiences. What are those?
1: Yeah, so protective childhood experiences are called PIECES. And so these are there to hopefully buffer or completely prevent those adverse childhood experiences. These are things like feelings of safety, having supportive adults in your life. It doesn't necessarily have to be your parents. Having a feeling like you belong, having friends that support you, and being able to talk about your feelings and even joining things like community traditions and having a healthy outlet. And these are kind of why we're creating these is because we want these kids to have these environments where they can strive so that they don't turn to substances later on in life.
0: Yeah, some of those sound both like clearly profound things, and then some of them sound like smaller, interactions. But they really do matter long term, it sounds like.
1: Yes, they do. Yeah. There's some research. It's still PIECES are pretty new still, and so there's constantly being research done. But they say that about 3 protective childhood experiences can counteract or buffer the impact of 1 ACE score. So even though we're hitting a lot of them, right, if someone has an ACE score of 4, we need to hit a significant amount of PIECES to build up that resiliency.
0: And so as part of the idea of just helping kids build that resilience before there's ever a crisis, before there's, before they reach adulthood, really.
1: Yes. Yeah.
0: Okay.
1: We're trying to get them as young and before that they can have the healthy coping skills, the supports, and even having healthy outlets to allow that before they even are maybe in an experience where they're around substance use or other unhealthy choices.
0: And a lot of these events are things like, in your program, are things like roller skating or swimming nights. On the surface, they sound very fun. I would have loved this as a kid.
1: Me too.
0: How do you make sure that they're doing more than just, you know, entertaining kids for the night, I guess?
1: Yeah, that's a really great question. And so the thing is that, like you said, on the surface, it does look like we're just hosting fun events. But that's the cool thing about protected childhood experiences, is that those events, even though those little things can make resilience. And so, like, these events in our rural county can bring different schools together. And so they can make new friendships and healthy relationships. At these events, we also host resource tables where community partners can come, do activities with the kids, and then also if parents come, they can get resources for things like mentoring or public health or even our services here at Klamath Basin Behavioral Health. And so they're just the little things that maybe they look fun on the surface, but in depth we've really thought about them and know that even them having fun is a resilience factor.
0: My guest is Mackenzie Folsom, a prevention and outreach coordinator with Klamath Basin Behavioral Health. Mackenzie, you know, you have several activities in the upcoming months, about one a month many times. You know, to me, part of me is trying to wrap my head around how something that doesn't seem super frequent might counteract, you know, potentially a lifetime of growing up with a parent with a mental health problem, for example.
1: Yeah. Yeah, these events, they are around once a month. They're more frequent in the summers because we know here in Southern Oregon, it snows.
0: Yeah.
1: And so I don't want to cause any traffic or anything like that. We just want to make those events as frequent as possible during the summer months when kids are out of school and they maybe not have a healthy outlet. And so that's the one thing, is that this can also be places where for at least the middle school and high schoolers, depending on their age, they don't necessarily have to have a parent there. And so this could be a time as a healthy outlet for them, as well as get resources for things like mentoring or mental health counseling, and even finding ways to cope with things such as learning coping skills or how to ask for help when they need it.
0: And are these events meant for kids that are already considered at risk, or are they really open to everyone?
1: Yeah, we try to hit kids that are at risk the most, but they're very open to everybody. The thing about prevention that's really cool is we love to help stop problems before they start or catch them early, even though if maybe they're already doing some unhealthy behaviors, right? Reducing that impact over time is still prevention. And so we accept really anybody can come. We do break our events down by age group just so kids could have age-appropriate fun, right?
0: Yeah.
1: But in general, everyone is welcome.
0: Yeah, it is some of that welcoming everyone. I think we all, you know, knew someone or were someone who spent time at another, you know, a kid's house because it was a refuge for them. You know, part of me is like, oh, this might also be the chance to develop those friendships that lead to just kind of a place where if you're in a bad situation, you have another adult who's helping you out in life.
1: Yeah. Yeah. And that's another reason why we also host those resource tables there, is that maybe I'm not the person that the kid connects with, but I have 5 to 6 other adults there easily that a kid can connect with and find a safe person with, and just making sure that they have a safe outlet and healthy adults around them.
0: And why are these kind of events or opportunities especially important in a rural community like Klamath County?
1: Yeah, so specifically in Klamath, we are very, very large county. Mm-hmm. And so it can be really hard for parents and families to find things to do A lot of the times, access to resources can be a barrier, as well as maybe cost to do these events. And so we want to make sure that they're for free. With the roller skating event, it's a little bit out of town, and so that transportation can be a barrier. But with the other events that we do at, maybe the Ella Red Key swimming pool, those are more in town, as well as we've done one at the YMCA. And so it just makes sure that these spaces are free for kids, and so maybe that they can get healthy outlets. Another thing we do at these events is for middle school and high school students, we do raffle prizes. And a lot of times those raffle prizes include a prize that they can maybe get a membership for a year to the YMCA or a 10 punch ticket to go to the Ella Red Key pool. So that not only is it a event, but then they can also continue that healthy behavior outside of our events.
0: Wow. And so this program is funded through opioid settlement money. How much does this all cost? And, you know, I guess why choose this from, you know, as one of the uses for that money?
1: Yeah. So it was one time opioid settlement funds. So it is sustained through June of 2027. We anticipate maybe getting more funding, but as of right now, the funding cycle hasn't really stopped. And so we haven't heard news quite yet. But these events are actually a lot, I thought they were going to be a lot more expensive than they are. And community partners are very, very great about making sure that they're in within our budget range and that kids have access to this. And this isn't something that isn't sustainable over time.
0: Well, and so much of this is aimed at prevention, which is, I think, mm-hmm. difficult to measure.

0: collecting is just how many youth and family members come to our events. So in the last four events, we've had a total of 270 youth and family members. And another thing is we've had a major increase of kids coming to these and family members coming up and saying, can I donate to this? Thank you so much. But it's just, it's a great impact to see the kids having fun, age-appropriate behaviors, spending time together, and you get to really see them build those relationships while they're there. But it is a hard thing to measure long-term.
1: Yeah, well, it sounds like since this launched last year, you've seen a really positive response.
0: Yes, we have. And we've had a fantastic response on our social medias. Many comments, many likes, many shares.
1: And is there a moment or maybe a kid that has really stayed with you from one of these events, you know, that you're like, this is the difference we're making right here?
0: Yeah, I would say an example was last year, I believe, in summer. So maybe last August, we had an elementary swim event, and this family came, and I believe they brought like three or four kids, and it was really great because the kids got to swim while the mom got to resources for housing and food support, right, while she knew that there were safe adults watching her children and knew that it was a safe place to come talk to us and get all those resources that maybe she didn't have time for if she didn't have a good place for her kids to go.
1: Well, thank you so much, Mackenzie.
0: Yeah, of course. Thanks so much for having me.
1: My guest was Mackenzie Folsom, a prevention and outreach coordinator with Klamath Basin Behavioral Health. I'm Maria Carter. 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

0: Thursday's Jefferson Exchange will feature the filmmaker of a documentary about Native youth kayaking the Klamath River following the largest dam removal project in American history. There's an upcoming screening of the film First Descent at the Varsity Theater in Ashland on July 12th at 1 and 3 p.m. I'm Mike Green. That's Thursday on the Jefferson Exchange, live at 9 a.m. with a repeat at 8 p.m. on the News and Information Service of Jefferson Public Radio.
1: 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Opening the evening is Jeremy Ivey, a Nashville-based singer-songwriter and longtime creative partner of Margot Price. It's been a while. It's Margot Price, July 15th at the Holly. Doors at 7, show at 8. 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
3: Hello and welcome to Newsday on the BBC World Service with Catherine Bjarahanga and James Cocknell in London. Thanks very much for joining us.
4: The US hits dozens more targets in Iran as part of a major escalation of the conflict over the last couple of days. So what does that mean for the peace talks and the prospects of a permanent end to the war? We'll get the view of a leading US foreign policy and Iran expert and examine the global economic implications too.
3: We'll also have an interview with the Deputy Chief Prosecutor of the International Criminal Court, who says the ICC has

0: fighting around the Strait of Hormuz. Gas prices are still well below their wartime peak, but about 86 cents a gallon higher than they were before the war began. The National Association of Realtors says home sales dipped last month. Sales of existing homes in June were down 2.4% from the previous month. The average selling price topped $440,000. People who own John Deere tractors will soon be able to repair their equipment without having to go to an authorized dealer. Deere and Company agreed to supply customers with tools and diagnostic software as part of a right to repair settlement with the Federal Trade Commission. Scott Horsley, NPR News, Washington.
1: Stocks continue to trade higher on Wall Street this morning. The Dow was up 68 points, the Nasdaq up 165. The S&P 500 also trading higher, up 32 points. This is NPR News.
2: This is JPR News. I'm Vanessa Finney. California's superintendent of public instruction will no longer oversee the Department of Education. That's per a new law passed last week. Cap Radio's Laura Fitzgerald reports some candidates for the position oppose the change.
3: A new education commissioner appointed by the governor will oversee the Department of Education now instead of the superintendent. The superintendent will still sit on multiple education boards. Newsom advocated for the switch after multiple independent studies found the change could help streamline education policy and establish consistent goals for public school students. Numerous education advocates agree. But the two candidates running for superintendent disagree with how the change was made. Richard Barrera, who's on the San Diego Unified School District board, is one of them.
4: It was rushed and done through the budget negotiations rather than what really should have happened is taking a change of this magnitude to the voters.
3: By going through the budget process, the policy bypassed certain committee hearings in the legislative process. Sonia Shaw sits on the Chino Valley Unified School District Board and is also running for superintendent.
5: It's an assault on our Constitution and our system of checks and balances. I believe he orchestrated the most brazen power grab in, you know, California history.
3: The change will go into effect under a new governor in January of 2027. In Sacramento, I'm Laura Fitzgerald.
2: The Bonneville Power Administration is planning to cut $2 million in funding for a program that raises millions of hatchery salmon, saying the program isn't making enough progress improving fish populations. JPR News.
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8: This is 1A. I'm Nyla Boodoo in for Jen White.
9: If we organize and show no fear in standing up for what's right, that is the message that Denver has sent to both parties, to Donald Trump, and to the entire country.
8: That was Maylock Quiros after beating 15-time incumbent Representative Diana DeGette in the Democratic primary race for Colorado's 1st Congressional District. Quiros is the latest Democratic socialist to shake up the party's establishment. She's a Gen Z political newcomer talking about financial corruption in politics, Medicare for all, and abolishing ICE. And we're going to hear from Quiros later in the hour. But she's not the only one pushing a progressive platform and winning. At least six self-described Democratic socialists picked up a primary win, including right here in the District of Columbia with last month's mayoral primary. While more progressive candidates with the backing of Democratic Socialists of America have won, several other DSA-backed candidates have primaries coming up. Establishment Democrats are expressing concern over these wins, while President Donald Trump has begun attacking the new crop of progressives.
10: These are not social Democrats. These are hardcore godless communists. They're godless communists. All communists are godless. They don't believe in God. This is the most serious threat to our country since its existence, in my opinion, 250 years ago. This is a major threat to our country.

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1: This is JPR Regional News. I'm Milt Radford. An Oregon law requiring political campaign ads to alert the public when they are created with artificial intelligence is getting its first test this year. Correspondent Dirk Vanderhart reports.
2: In an unsuccessful run for Congress this spring, Republican Jonathan Lockwood embraced AI like few other Oregon candidates. One over-the-top video posted to Lockwood's Facebook page depicted Democratic U.S. Representative Janelle Bynum and Governor Tina Kotek terrifying children in what appeared to be a satanic ritual. Now Lockwood's use of the technology is under fire. State elections officials are investigating whether he broke state law by not adding a disclosure that the video was created using AI. Lawmakers passed the law in 2024 because of worries that the fast-improving technology was leading to so-called deepfakes designed to give voters misleading impressions of candidates. Lockwood's videos may help determine whether the law extends to depictions of outlandish situations few would believe are real. Lockwood denies wrongdoing, saying he looks forward to defending himself if the state concludes he broke the law. I'm Dirk Vanderhart reporting.
1: Major cuts are coming to the Oregon Health Plan, the state's free health care program covering 1.4 million children and low-income adults. This week, an advisory group to Governor Tina Kotek presented dozens of options for how to fill the program's budget gap of $421 million. The budget hole is the result of Congress passing the biggest ever federal funding cuts in the history of the Medicaid program. Cutting $421 million will likely require limiting insurance coverage for some state programs. This is JPR Regional News.
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1: 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On the next International Friday News Roundup, the end of a U.S. ceasefire with Iran. 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The International News Roundup next time on 1A.
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4: From Jefferson Public Radio at Southern Oregon University, this is the Jefferson Exchange. I'm Mike Green. Today we're featuring encore presentations of three previously aired episodes. We start with a replay of an exchange with Jessie Sears. She's a native filmmaker from the Karuk tribe who documented a group of indigenous youth who became the first people to navigate the Klamath River from its source to the sea, following the largest dam removal project in American history. Then we revisit the rogue rock hound, Andrew Parmalee. He turns ordinary rocks into polished spheres of extraordinary art. We wrap with Tyler Hawkins, an amateur beekeeper who responded to an emergency call when a truck filled with beehives overturned on a highway. That's all ahead on the Jefferson Exchange, but first, the news.

0: disclosure that the video was created using AI. Lawmakers passed the law in 2024 because of worries that the fast-improving technology was leading to so-called deepfakes designed to give voters misleading impressions of candidates. Lockwood's videos may help determine whether the law extends to depictions of outlandish situations few would believe are real. Lockwood denies wrongdoing, saying he looks forward to defending himself if the state concludes he broke the law. I'm Dirk Vanderhart reporting.
1: South Lane County Fire and Rescue is cutting back on its ambulance services after the failure of a recent levee. KLCC's Nathan Wilk has more.
2: The district serves Cresswell, Cottage Grove, and nearby areas, but more than 59% of voters there rejected a funding request for more staffing in May. Starting this month, the district is going down from two ambulances to just one on low staffing days. Deputy Chief Justin Baird says this is needed so multiple people are available to respond to fires.
3: We're going to continue to provide a service that we can within the means that we can. And people may be waiting for ambulances a little longer.
2: Baird says the district has partnered with the company Mid-Valley Ambulance, who will respond to lower-level medical calls. He says if his district can't get more tax revenue in the future, it may have to cut its publicly run ambulances entirely. This is Nathan Wilk reporting.
1: Major cuts are coming to the Oregon Health Plan, the state's free health care program covering 1.4 million children and low-income adults. This week, an advisory group to Governor Tina Kotek presented dozens of options for how to fill the program's budget gap of $421 million. The budget hole is the result of Congress passing the biggest ever federal funding cuts in the history of the Medicaid program. This is JPR Regional News.
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8: For today's weather forecast in the Southern Oregon Cascades and Siskiyous, it's going to be sunny with a high near 80. In Yreka, it's going to be sunny with a high near 94. In Weed and Mount Shasta, it looks like it's going to be sunny with a high near 90. In Redding and Red Bluff, today it's going to be sunny and hot with a high near 104. In the Klamath Basin, it's going to be sunny with a high near 90. In the Southern Oregon Coast, it's going to be sunny with a high near 96 and wind gusts to 30 miles per hour. In the Northern California coast, it's gradually becoming mostly sunny with a high near 58. In the Roseburg-Umpqua Basin, it's going to be sunny with a high near 86. In Grants Pass, Medford, and Ashland, it's going to be sunny with a high near 93. And today, in Eugene and Springfield, it's going to be sunny with a high near 84. My name is Morgan Ackley, and for more detailed weather information, visit us at ijbr.org.
9: Listening to the Jefferson Exchange. I'm Mike Green. A group of courageous Native youth ventured to kayak the Klamath River all the way to the ocean after removal of the dams blocking the river's flow. The adventure was captured in a documentary film called First Descent, Kayaking the Klamath. This is an encore presentation of a previously aired exchange from November 2025 with the filmmaker Jesse Sears. This year, there are two upcoming screenings of the film at the Varsity Theater in Ashland on July 12th at 1 and 3 p.m. My guest is Jesse Sears. She's a Native filmmaker from the Karuk tribe. She documented a group of indigenous youth who became the first people to navigate the Klamath River from its source to the Pacific Ocean following the largest dam removal project in U.S. history. The new film, featured by Oregon Public Broadcasting, is titled First Descent, Kayaking the Klamath. Welcome to the Exchange, Jesse.
10: Hi, Mike. Thanks for having me.
9: Well, tell me about your new film.
10: Yeah, so First Descent,

0: Kayaking the Klamath is about a group of indigenous youth that kayak the entire Klamath River. So that's about 310 miles. This took them 30 days, and they did this because 4 out of the 6 dams were removed on the Klamath River. And this dam removal was a huge moment in history for not only the tribes in the area, but just for dam removal worldwide.
1: And how many kayakers were there?
0: The descent started with 15 youth, ranging from the ages of 13 to 20. And then by the end, there was about 28 kayakers.
1: Wow. Okay. So, and it took them 30 days?
0: Yes. Took them 30 days from June 12th to July 12th or 11th. And 310 miles. They camped every night. And it was quite the journey to be able to watch and see the effort that they put into it. And this was organized by the program Paddle Tribal Waters.
1: And how many did you say started out the trek?
0: Yeah, it started with 15. And then along the way, more kayakers were able to come. This had to do with, you know, previous scheduling. And it also had to do with the ability. So parts of this river were like class 3, 4, 5 rapids, and not all of the youth were cleared to do every section. So started with 15, and by the end there was 28.
1: Okay, now when you talk about the classes of rapids, I know kayaking can be dangerous, especially along unknown river routes, and with the removal of these dams, that probably created additional challenges. What were some of the risks involved?
0: Yeah, I mean, kayaking is a pretty intense sport. I don't do it, but after, you know, watching them on the river, I was able to see how dangerous it can be. So a lot of this youth, they trained actually for like 3 years, some of them having never kayaked before, and they had to learn all the skills that you would need to be able to successfully run this river, from, you know, being able to, you know, if you flip upside down, being able to flip yourself back up safely, or how to exit your kayak safely. Just kind of like all of the necessary skills that you would need to do this. And yeah, it took them 3 years of training.
1: And when you talked about the classes of rapids, what did they range along the river?
0: From my understanding, they ranged from 1 to 5. And there was only one section that was class 5, and that's one of the highest. I believe the highest ever is like a 6 or 7, from what I understand. And so a few of them were actually able to successfully run through a class 5, which is really impressive considering that they're teenagers.
1: So all of them didn't go through all of the rapids, but they took turns?
0: Well, it was not necessarily turns. It was more of skill level. So in order to make sure that they were all safe, only a few were cleared to do the class 4 or 5 rapids. And then like during the class 1, 2, and 3, more youth were able to run those based on skill level.
1: Gotcha. And so how long did it take for you to create this film?
0: Yeah, that's a good question. I started pre-production, so just kind of like the planning, actually about a year ago, just trying to, you know, understand the story and make my way in and get invited to film. And we were able to film 10 out of the 30 days, which I am so grateful we were able to do that. We were able to get the beginning at the headwaters, and then we were able to get the middle when they went through where all the previous dam sites were. And that was really a remarkable day for us. And then we were able to film the end. So it was a total of 10 filming days. And then the edit took about a month.
1: And who was your team?
0: Yeah, so my team was me, and then cinematographer Brandon Swanson, also over at OPB. We also had Evan Rodriguez and Anna Lueck. And then towards the end, we collaborated with Underscore Native News. So they were with us at the end as well.
1: Who did you say was with you at the end?
0: Underscore Native News.
1: Okay.
0: They're based in Portland. Yeah, they're really great. So they were there with us at the end. So relatively small team. For most of it, it was just Brandon and I. Yeah, it was a really great opportunity.
1: So you're saying that this journey started at the headwaters?
0: Yeah, it started at the headwaters, actually, of the Wood River. and that's near Chiloquin, and it runs through the Wood River and then Agency and Klamath Lake, which then goes into the Klamath River.
1: Okay, and so 310 miles all the way to mm-hmm. the Pacific Ocean?
0: Correct, yes, all the way to Klamath, and it ended in Requa, California, on the Yurok Reservation, right at the ocean. So right when they were done, they hopped out of their kayaks and just sprinted to the ocean, and they had truly, you know, started at the headwaters in Oregon and then all the way through to the Pacific Ocean. It was really incredible.
1: Okay, so out of the 28 that completed it, what number actually started it? You said 15. Were they all 15 were part of the crew that completed it as well?
0: Correct, yes.
1: So tell me about the celebration. What was that like?
0: The celebration was incredible. Yeah, like I said, it was on the Yurok Reservation, and there was a full celebration of community members, family members, news, and it was just a truly inspiring thing to see, you know, these teenagers complete such a journey and then have everyone there celebrating with them. And if you see the film, you will see the parents reuniting with their kids, who some of them they didn't see them for the full 30 days. So that was really incredible. And then during the celebration, there was a lot of speeches from tribal members, community members, just honoring them and celebrating them like they deserve. And yeah, it was really incredible.
1: My guest is Jessie Sears. Her new film, First Descent, Kayaking the Klamath, is featured on the OPB website in the Oregon Field Guide. Viewers can also watch the film on YouTube. You can find a link to it on our website at jeffexchange.org. So, Jessie, were there medical personnel involved in this along the way to make sure that everyone's safe?
0: There were a lot of guides. So there were a lot of kayaking guides that have worked with the youth over the 2 years through the program Paddle Tribal Waters, which is under the organization Rio Esta River. So they were prepared and, you know, had the knowledge to be able to tend to any urgent matters. But luckily, everyone was safe, and there were no, I think the biggest concern was getting sunburned. I think that was the biggest thing that I saw happen. But other than that, everyone was safe and everyone was prepared. And yeah, Paddle Tribal Waters, that program did a really good job at ensuring that they were going to be able to safely do this.
1: Well, over the course of 30 days, you can have all kinds of weather.
0: Yeah, definitely. And I think the biggest weather that I saw was just, you know, a lot of heat and sun. And even I, when I was on the river, I was not good about sunscreen a few days and got really, really bad sunburn and maybe even sun poisoning. I think that was just the biggest concern and the biggest thing that I saw with the other youth as well.
1: Wow.
0: Was just dehydration and, you know, sun.
1: Okay. And Jessie, what's your background? How did you get into filmmaking?
0: Yeah, I am actually a Kudu tribal member myself. So my grandma was born on the Klamath River. And because of that, I was, you know, naturally drawn to this story. And I've always wanted to be a filmmaker ever since I could remember. And I have found that documentaries that are focused on indigenous communities and indigenous sovereignty and indigenous success, it's exactly where I need to be. So I'm very grateful to be at OPB, and they, you know, give me the ability to do this. It's really great.
1: Okay, so you actually work at OPB?
0: Correct, yes. I am a producer for Indigenous communities under the Science and Environment team, and the main show I will produce for is Oregon Field Guide.
1: Okay, and what was the story behind this idea? How did this idea germinate?
0: The idea of the first descent?
1: Yeah.
0: Yeah, so this idea stemmed from the four dams being removed on the river, and it was a way to connect Indigenous youth to the river and kind of make a statement of the benefits that can come from dam removal. So it was a way to make a statement, get the word out that the salmon are coming back, the river is healing, and they kind of knew that it would be kind of big in the media. So this was a statement and a celebration for dam removal.
1: Is there any particular person who thought up this idea from the beginning?
0: I know that there were a few. Under Rios to Rivers, there was Weston, and then Rush, and Paul. There's so many people. They're all within Rios to Rivers, and they kind of all came up with the idea together, and over the past few years trained the youth to prepare.
1: And how did they recruit these youth?
0: You know, that I actually am not totally sure. I know from the youth that I did speak to, I know that, you know, they were like, oh, my cousin heard about it and they started doing it. And then, you know, we hopped on and started doing it. So I think it was a lot of work to like word of mouth. But I don't know their exact method of recruiting them.
1: What do you want audiences to take away from this film?
0: Yeah, that's a good question. I want audiences to take away from this film the benefits of dam removal, as well as kind of looking at rivers in a different way, in a different lens, and seeing how indigenous communities view the river versus how, you know, everyone else kind of sees rivers. More of, like, for example, you know, off the bat, we want to be like, oh, well, yeah, rivers can provide water for farms, and they can, be like a means for recreation. But I think in a more indigenous perspective, the river can be an ancestor as well that provides for us, and we need to provide for it as well. And I think this youth, they really demonstrate that different perspective. And I'd like to see that more widely used.
1: Do you think your film could be an inspiration for other dams to be removed?
0: Yeah, I hope so. I hope so, because in the middle of the film, we really show the difference of what the river looked like before the dam removal and then how it looks after. And it is a huge difference. And it's kind of difficult to argue that when you see how clean it is and you see that fish are coming back and the people along the river are healing. So yeah, I would hope so.
1: Well, there are over 90,000 dams across the country. So we've got a lot of work to do.
0: Yeah. And I think, yes. And I think it does require a deeper conversation and then looking at each individual place. The dams on the Klamath weren't providing a lot of energy, and the data was there that they were doing more harm than good. And so I think it just opens up a larger conversation.
1: Absolutely. And hopefully that conversation will be held in Salem and other state legislatures. What's next for you?
0: Yeah, what's next for me is I just want to continue highlighting Indigenous success within my role at OPB and trying to work within Indigenous communities in a different way, in a better way, and taking the time and attention that each story needs.
1: Okay, and we'll leave it there. Thank you, Jesse.
0: Thank you so much.
1: My guest was Jesse Sears. Her new film, First Descent, Kayaking the Klamath, is featured on the OPB website. You've been listening to an encore presentation of a previously aired exchange. You can watch a screening of the film, First Descent, at the Varsity Theater in downtown Ashland on July 12th at 1 and 3 p.m. I'm Mike Green. 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
1: 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He's made his first solo album finally at 79. We'll talk about his contributions to punk rock through his collaboration with Smith and his anthology Nuggets, the more vulnerable direction of his new album, and the song he recorded under his pseudonym in his teens. Join us.
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4: You're listening to the Jefferson Exchange. I'm Mike Green. My guest is a man who spends his days scouring the rugged landscapes of the Pacific Northwest for hidden treasures. He spends his nights turning those raw stones into literal works of art. Andrew Parmalee is known to thousands of followers on his YouTube channel as the Rogue Rockhound. Andrew is a Rogue Valley native and an expert in finding everything from Oregon sunstones to massive petrified logs. He doesn't just find these stones. He uses his home workshop to create stunning stone spheres. Welcome to the Exchange, Andrew.
5: Hey, thanks.
4: What is a rockhound?
5: You know, a rockhound is basically somebody who enjoys nature and looking for rocks, you know?
4: Okay, so what do you do with the rocks once you collect them?
5: Well, there's a lot of things you can do. So a lot of people just collect them, put them in jars, maybe make little rock areas out in their house, you know, so like little rock gardens or something like that. But others turn them into jewelry. I turn them into spheres. And it's just generally a lot of fun.
4: Well, it's interesting because I was with my family out on the coast of California, Northern California, and we went to a place called Pebble Beach, and there were lots of, as you would imagine, pebbles. But we were told to look for the agates.
5: Yeah.
4: And those translucent rocks, and
5: yep.
4: We found a ton of them. And I had this feeling of filling my pockets to the brim. I mean, it was just crazy. I couldn't stop. Do you ever get that kind of passion?
5: Oh yeah, absolutely. In fact, that's where it starts for most people. As you go to the beaches, you start seeing cool rocks here and there. Maybe it's the agates, which a lot of people are looking for. But other things like jasper and bowenite is another one we find around here. It's like a type of serpentine that's similar to jade. It's like a jade simulant. And, you know, you get those colors and everything. And then, yeah, you just want to fill your pockets up. And before you know it, it's like you need to wear the suspenders here to keep your pockets up, you know?
4: Oh, is that what you have on right now?
5: Oh, yeah.
4: Okay. So many of your favorite spots were heavily impacted by the 2020 wildfires. How has that changed the way you hunt for jasper and quartz crystals?
5: Yeah, so it actually burns the rock, right? And so what happens is it becomes much more brittle, and you can't really work with it now. And so what you need to do is you need to dig down a little bit deeper. And so because we have a lot of clays in the soil around here, and those clays actually protect it if you get down, you know, about 18 inches. And that's usually what you want to look for anyway, because there's a lot of surface material that you can find. But a lot of that's going to be weathered, broken, you know, you got different cycles that end up kind of ruining the stone. And so what you do is you go down about 12 to 18 inches, and now you've got that protective layer. You're also going to find a lot bigger stuff.
4: Okay, but you're a big proponent of surface collecting rather than digging. Why?
5: It doesn't do as much damage. We have a lot of erosion around here, and digging will add to that erosion. And so my digging primarily is out at the Oregon Sunstone Mines. So we just purchased a mine this year. And I've been wanting one for about 10 years. And so now we're going to be able to do that. But even then, we do reclamation to where if we dig the holes, we backfill them. So then everything should be, after we leave, it looks just like it was before we came.
4: Okay, but do you find yourself re-digging in the same holes?
5: Sometimes, but most of the time what I use is a little GPS unit, and it's pretty accurate, right? And so I won't dig in the same exact areas. What I'll do is I'll, you know, kind of go off maybe 10 foot or so. And that gives me a guarantee that I'm not just, you know, rinse and repeat on the same thing.
4: Okay, so how do you use what you call cow power or squirrel work?
5: Oh, yeah. So the squirrels, they're just the best tools in the world around here, because what they do is they'll dig up, you know, little patches there when they're doing their underground work. And then what will happen is you'll see little pebbles around. And so you just walk around those and look for those, excuse me, you look for those little dirt patches. And if there's little rocks around, well, it's just easy pickings there. And then with the cows, you know, cows walk around and churn up a lot of dirt because they're real heavy, right? And so it actually kind of churns the dirt and makes it a lot easier to find these. And so when you're actually scouting the areas, you're letting the animals do all the work.
4: So you follow the cows and the squirrels?
5: Yep, absolutely.
4: Well, you often hunt with friends, like Rockhound Quest.
5: Yeah.
4: How important is it that you do this with community?
5: Well, it kind of depends, to be honest. You know, I prefer to do it with community, but you can definitely do it alone. Uh-huh. It's just, you need a little bit more, like, say, safety measures, right? So a GPS unit, you should always have your phone on you. It should always be fully charged. But the community aspect, it makes it just more robust, you know, because doing it alone, you can only do it so many times, but you get out there with some friends, and it really enhances the experience.
4: Well, you mentioned that rock hounding isn't a game when you're hundreds or thousands of miles away from cell phone coverage. What's the most sketchy situation that you found yourself in?
5: Yeah, so usually it's on the steep slopes, and they have this... it's like if you've ever seen a like on the side of a mountain there where it's just covered with rock, right? So that stuff actually is very unstable. And so there's been times where I've been billy goating up a hill and found my footing to be pretty sketchy and ended up sliding down almost like a rock slide. And so that's another reason why you want to have your friends with you, is just a little bit of safety, because most of the time you'll have a friend that's like, I'm not doing that. That doesn't look very safe. It's like, oh, okay, yeah, we should probably be thinking about that.
4: My guess is Andrew Parmalee. He's also known as the Rogue Rock Hound. You have a YouTube series, and one of it talks about balling on a budget.
5: Yeah.
4: Tell me about that.
5: Yeah, so I got into sphere making probably about 5 years ago, and I had the machines, I've had everything ready, but I just didn't know what I was doing. And so I found myself, you know, in this position where it's like I'm looking at all my tools, and I figured that there was going to be people out there that were in a similar position, right? And I've always liked the idea of a perfectly round rock because it's just so foreign. You know, rocks are rugged and they're, you know, sharp sometimes, and they can be like anything but smooth. And so to create a perfectly smooth, you know, glossy sphere, it just really got with me. And so what I wanted to do is I wanted to share this with other people. And it seemed like it actually took off pretty well. A lot of people want to get into it because I think it's just generally interesting to see the whole process, you know.
4: So you're making pretty cool bowling balls.
5: Yeah, I mean, the sizes I make are pretty much like 2-inch all the way up to 4.5-inch. And so you can get these, you know, Asia creates a lot of them. They're masters at this craft. But locally here, I'm the only guy. Like, I think there's one other person in Klamath Falls who does it. And then there's another person, I believe, up in Lincoln City over on the coast. But other than that, in multiple counties, I'm the only guy. And so it's kind of cool, too, you know, because then you get to go down to, like, the Crater Rock Museum in Central Point. You get to talk to these people and show them what's up.
4: So what's the word for the work that you do?
5: So it's called lapidary, right? And so that encompasses a wide range of things, anything from making just a polished stone in a tumbler to cabochons, which are made for jewelry, and of course, spheres. But, you know, this is a big reason why the rock hunting hobby is so cool. It's because, like, you can go as deep as you want. You can get into polishing stones. You can get into the geology. I mean, you can get into mining if you want to and make a career out of it.
4: How do you generate revenue?
5: Well, my YouTube channel pays pretty well for what I do. But what I like to do is I make the spheres and then I sell them because they're all local material. I source it locally. I do the work. And then, of course, the Oregon State gemstone, the Oregon Sunstone, it's the only place in the world you can find these, because what the difference is between other sunstones in the world is ours have copper inclusions. And so in Rabbit Basin, outside of Lakeview, about 2 hours to get to the mines, that's the only spot in the world that you can actually find these. Now, there's other locations around that area, but they don't have the copper inclusions, and so they're not technically Oregon sunstones.
4: What's the big deal about a sunstone?
5: Well, so the ones we get here are not just the copper included, but they're facet grade, which means you can actually cut them into gemstones. So they're not going to be hard as something like diamond or ruby or sapphire or something like that. They're about a 5 on the Mohs scale, right? When diamond's about a 10. And so these ones get large enough to actually facet. And a lot of people make rings, necklaces, jewelry, all kinds of stuff.
4: Well, my boys are fascinated with obsidian.
5: Oh, yeah.
4: Tell me about that.
5: So actually, Oregon has some of the best obsidian in the world. Over in central Oregon, we have this place called Glass Buttes, and it's two mountains, well, buttes, right? And I believe there's something like 22 different types of obsidian you can find over there. Everything from mahogany obsidian to various rainbow obsidians, where it will have a whole spectrum of colors on there, purples, blues, greens, golds, pinks, everything. It's beautiful, beautiful stuff. And in fact, it's one of my favorite places to go. But it's just, the whole ground is littered with it. You could just get out of your car and you'll start seeing it everywhere. And so I recommend that highly to anybody who wants to check it out. But you need to make sure you're bringing the proper attire, because you are out in the desert or the high desert, and it's glass. And so you need to make sure you're wearing gloves and everything like that.
4: Okay, so when you get ready to go rock hounding, how do you prepare?
5: So the first thing I do is I look at my locations. And how do I find a location? It is primarily using the BLM website, because I don't want to go on private property. You know, nobody should be going on private property unless you know the people. And the BLM has a website where you can, it's all color-coded, and you can go and check out huge swaths of land, and you just kind of look around in areas that you know that are going to be there. But you can also use more advanced techniques, like there's a website called MinDAT, the Mineral Database, and that will give you all kinds of GPS locations. But you know, you're finding things like Facebook and YouTube are actually becoming huge resources to just find spots.
4: So on your YouTube channel, this lapidary work that you do, you show us when you make mistakes.
5: Absolutely.
4: Tell me why.
5: Well, you know, if you don't show people the mistakes and you just rely on the magic of video, right? Yeah. Then when those people run into a mistake, they're not really going to know what to do. And so I find that something like YouTube is actually more real of a social media, as opposed to, you know, some of these other, like Instagram or something, where it's all this like cultivated work. You know, it's very like fake in a lot of ways, right? And so I want to show you, hey, these are some of the problems I run into, because like I use home-built machines. And so there's going to be a slew of problems that you're going to run into. And so if I can explain those, maybe then somebody who runs into that same problem will be able to troubleshoot it a little easier.
4: So why did you choose to build your workshop using home-built machines versus commercial grade?
5: Well, the main thing is price, to be honest, because if you look at the number one manufacturers of the sphere machines, right, you're looking at about $3,600, and that's before you buy the cups that you attach that grind the stone down. Saws get really expensive, and in general, for kind of what the machines are, they're just really expensive. And so I figured, well, I could probably build stuff like this, and others have had the same idea. And so you can actually find some of this stuff pretty easily, and usually it's good enough to get the job done.
4: So I know that most boys, if you show them any place where there's rocks and there's water. They'll pick up the rock and throw it in the water, usually trying to skip it. Yep. So rocks and boys are just natural, you know, friends. But most people don't actually do what you do. How'd you get involved in doing this rock hounding work?
5: Yeah, so as a kid, I always picked up rocks and ran over to my dad, hey, what is this? And most of the time, actually, he'd have an answer. But then a while back, I was dating this girl, and she absolutely loved rocks. She would, you know, always go out rock hounding. She had all these crystals all over her house and everything. And it's like, well, what is this? What's going on here? And so we decided to go out to the Sunstone Mine, and I picked up my first sunstone and was just hooked. I was like, oh my God, this is my thing. And I've been doing it ever since.
4: Okay, and so sunstones are your favorite?
5: You know, that's a tough one because I really love the sunstones, but I would categorize those as like more of the gemstones because, you know, that's what you're actually looking at. Mm-hmm. Now, there's this stuff that you can find out in the Applegate that's like jade, and that stuff just got me hooked.
4: Okay, well, we're going to have to leave it there. Thank you so much, Andrew.
5: Absolutely, thank you.
4: My guest was Andrew Parmalee, also known as the Rogue Rockhound. You can follow his adventures on his YouTube channel. Up next, we'll learn about a dramatic rescue of bees after a truck spilled their hives on the side of a highway. I'm Mike Green. 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
4: My name is Jack Hendricks. I am a JPR classical music listener from Ashland, Oregon. Donated a 1989 Mitsubishi Mighty Max truck used for hauling bicycles and cyclists to bicycling events all over the West Coast. I was sorry to see it go, but as a JPR listener for over 30 years, it brightened my day to be able to do that.
5: When it's time to let it go, give it new purpose. Call 844-JPR-AUTO.
6: Listening to the Jefferson Exchange, I'm Mike Green. Please enjoy this encore presentation of a previously aired exchange from March 2026 about an unfortunate truck accident that released millions of bees along a rural highway in Oregon. Recently, a truck carrying a whole lot of beehives spilled them all onto the side of Highway 230 near Diamond Lake. The call went out for beekeepers to come rescue the stranded bees. One of those beekeepers responding to the call was Tyler Hawkins. He's a middle school art teacher, but in this instance, he became a hero to many bees who otherwise would have perished. Welcome to the exchange, Tyler.
7: Thank you. Happy to be here.
6: So take me back to that day. What happened?
7: Well, I saw through social media there was a post about this accident, and I packed up as much as I could, my beekeeping gear, and showed up, and sure enough there was devastation, hives broken all over the place, comb everywhere, honey, and worst of all, bees smashed up in all of this. So me and a handful of other beekeepers were peeling back the layers of broken comb, broken hives, and trying to put together usable colonies. We found a couple of queens, but mostly we were just grabbing big clumps of bees and trying to put them in some of the equipment that remained and haul it up the hill.
6: Okay, so when you arrived on the scene, were the hives spread out all over the road, or describe
7: no,
6: to me what it looked like?
7: Crash happened last Wednesday, and so it's been a while. They cleaned up the crash, and all the debris was off the road, but it had fallen down in an embankment going down towards the Rogue River, and it spanned about 50 yards across and 70 yards down the embankment.
6: Okay, so that's a pretty large area.
7: Yeah.
6: And these were crates that were carrying
7: the bees? They were on pallets. There was about 400 hives on pallets. And fell over and smashed to pieces. There were some whole pieces, but some of it hit trees and really broke apart pretty badly.
6: So when you say there were 400 hives, how many bees can you expect in one hive?
7: It all depends on the time of year. You can have up to 80 or 100,000 bees in one hive at the peak of summer. I would estimate that each of these hives had between 20 to 40,000 bees in them.
6: That's amazing. So we're talking a whole lot of bees.
7: Millions.
6: Wow. How many other beekeepers did you say were there?
7: When I was there, there was about 6 to 10 beekeepers, but I heard the following day a huge cleanup effort happened, and there was about 50 people there.
6: Okay, so how long did this take overall just to clean this place up?
7: From, with the accident on Wednesday to when I got there, there was still a huge amount of devastation. We managed to clean up roughly 90% of what was left when I got there. In terms of the bees, there was still quite a bit of equipment and broken up comb and stuff.
6: And you got there on day one?
7: Yeah.
6: Okay.
7: No. When it happened, day before yesterday was when I went there.
6: Okay.
7: So there'd been several days that they were hanging out there, up there.
6: Do you know how this accident happened and what happened to the humans?
7: The accident happened because of how we are, as a society, as a culture, having to ship bees around on semi-trucks. Every year I see semi-trucks that have flipped over, whether it's, you know, collisions or trucks going around bends. This is a common occurrence that happens when we have to do this to pollinate crops due to monocultures.
6: What do you mean by that?
7: Monocultures are areas that are basically food deserts, aside from, you know, 3 weeks out of the year. So these bees were coming from the almond orchards in California, and they, the beekeepers ship the bees further and further up north as the trees flower. And so they are, you know, in the almond orchards in particular, it takes millions of bee hives, bee colonies, to just to pollinate the almonds in Central Valley of California.
6: And we transport the bees on a truck.
7: Mm-hmm.
6: The bees cannot transport themselves?
7: No, bees generally stay within a 4-mile radius of their hive.
6: Oh, I see. And so how do these areas that are bee-less become bee-less?
7: It's basically, like I said, a food desert. If you look at the almond orchards in California, there's not a lot of forage, 11 months out of the year. There's a few weeks that the almonds bloom, and there's a whole lot of forage for insects. Aside from that, there's not much.
6: Okay, and so they were transported on the back of the truck, and something happened, and the truck
7: lost its load. Truck hit some gravel and slid out.
6: Was the driver okay?
7: I assume so. I haven't heard about the driver.
6: I find it kind of interesting because if you have a bunch of bees on your truck and you lose those bees, getting out of the truck could be precarious.
7: Mm-hmm.
6: So, do you know where the bees were headed?
7: I don't. They were headed up north.
6: Well, someone must have been expecting them.
7: Yeah, well, the beekeeping company, and I talked to the state troopers about this, the beekeeping company is anonymous. They're not sharing that information. The beekeeping company, the little that I know is from back east. They manage hundreds of trucks like this, and they claimed a total loss. So the mess went to the insurance company, and the insurance company told the troopers that they gave us permission to go and salvage.
6: So what happens to the bees that you all collect?
7: That's a good question. So there are a variety of beekeepers. Southern Oregon Swarms was there. I have my bees at an apiary at the Jackson Wellsprings. Currently, we are closing off the back meadow of the Jackson Wellsprings because of the bees in crisis. They're very temperamental right now. Anytime I get anywhere near, like within 50 yards of the bees, they start pegging me. They stung me yesterday morning when I went there to unload the trailer.
6: Well, you're all decked out in your gear, right?
7: Yeah, I mean, I got out of the car to put on my suit, and I immediately got stung.
6: Oh, does that hurt?
7: You've never been stung by a bee?
6: Only when I was 9 years old, and it hurt like crazy.
7: Yeah, it hurts.
6: My guest is Tyler Hawkins. He's a middle school art teacher and amateur beekeeper. He's one of the beekeeping heroes who rescued stranded bees on the side of Highway 230 after a truck accident. So, Tyler, what's the importance of a beehive?
7: Well, like I said, we exist in a culture that relies on pollination in order to get a large percentage of our food. The way we have structured our food systems is that we have monocultures. Monocultures cannot pollinate themselves based on the way they're set up. They're food deserts for 11 months out of the year. We need bees to pollinate our food. to our crops in order to get to them to produce. That's the main purpose of what we traditionally think of as bees, the European honeybee, which is a non-native species. We have plenty of bees around here that could do that job, but not when we create monocultures.
6: Okay, so how would you redesign our agricultural landscape?
7: We need to support small farmers that include bees and create environments that foster a place for our native bees as well as these European honeybees.
6: So what makes bees swarm?
7: When queen lays a whole bunch of eggs and the hive grows and grows, and if the bees decide that there's no more room to expand, they'll send out a pheromone and create a new queen, and the queen will fly off with half of the hive and find a new home.
6: And that's called a swarm?
7: That is called a swarm, and they congregate like on branches, sometimes on the side of buildings. You see them on the side of cars and stuff. And they send out scout bees looking for a new home. And at that time, a beekeeper can come and scoop them up. And it's critical that we as a community, especially during this time, we keep a close lookout. We have a lot of hobbyist beekeepers in this area, and some of them may not be able to keep a close eye on how their bees are doing, how they're expanding, and not be able to give them more room to expand in enough time, especially with a warm year like this. And so we're probably going to see a lot more swarms. It just started happening, but be on the lookout for big clouds of bees, but in particular, big clumps of bees, and put the word out. Social media, call the city, find a way to spread the word that there is a group of bees that needs to get collected, because otherwise they may find their way into places that they're not wanted.
6: Okay, so if someone witnesses a swarm, whether it's at their home or around their cars, or wherever it may be, what would you recommend they do other than first stay away from the swarm?
7: Well, take a picture. And by the way, swarms are pretty docile. They are protecting their queen. They're bunching around their queen. If they sting somebody, they lose their lives and they can't bunch around their queen. So they're not, you know, particularly stingy when they're in a swarm. Take a picture, post it to social media, call the city, call the police department. The best way I've found is by putting it on Facebook, at the Ashland Community Facebook, and tagging somebody, like a beekeeper like me.
6: Okay, and what's your tag?
7: I'm Tyler Hawkins.
6: Okay. Now, you're also a middle school art teacher, as well as an amateur beekeeper. Which came first?
7: The beekeeping. So I went to school here at Southern Oregon University, and there was a beekeeping club. Sarah Red Laird, the bee girl, was actually mentoring us right across the street over there. And I've even caught swarms around here.
6: So that's how you got into beekeeping, right here at SOU?
7: Yeah.
6: And you've been doing it ever since?
7: Mm-hmm.
6: So tell me about the work of a beekeeper. What's that like? I mean, we have about 4 minutes or so.
7: Oh. So the work of a beekeeper varies depending on what you're trying to do. So I, as a beekeeper, I love rescuing swarms, and it's very fun, and it kind of provides a community service. I keep bees for my own personal use, and I like to harvest the honey, and I like to make fermented beverages, as well as, you know, share the honey and use it. My girls love it on their toast and in their teas. Other beekeepers, like the one we're talking about with this on this truck, keep bees for pollination, and at the almond orchards, last I heard, they charge about $200, $250 a hive to pollinate the almonds. Other beekeepers are in the business of breeding bees. As many people know, we are experiencing huge losses of bees. Around the turn of the century, we only saw 10 to 15% loss. Last year, nationally, we saw 62% loss. And the way to counteract that in the beekeeping community is to breed bees. So a lot of beekeepers are in the business of breeding.
6: So there's a bee economy.
7: Oh, yeah.
6: Well, which do you enjoy more, teaching art to middle school teens or spending time with your bee friends?
7: I can't calculate that.
6: You can't. You're torn.
7: On any given day, I love being in my classroom making art with middle schoolers. But as you know, many people know, middle school can be trying. And I love beekeeping. But on any given day, especially kind of towards the end of the season, it can be very difficult to manage the bees. We are there's a lot of challenges facing the bees, from varroa mites to disease, and it's difficult to ascertain what needs to happen to a hive. It's really fun. The bees are kind of docile and swarming about, and you can actually go into a hive often without your veil. But towards the end of the year, when we have nectar dearths, wasps and other bees are trying to rob other hives, and there are it can be rough. They can be feisty and very stingy, and so you have to protect yourself.
6: Okay, and so the wasps are not very friendly with the bees?
7: Depending on the wasp, yeah. What we know is meat wasps and, yellow jackets can be mean.
6: Okay, well, we're going to have to leave it there. My guest was Tyler Hawkins. He's a middle school art teacher and amateur beekeeper. 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And that's it for today's JX. 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
7: I'm Paul Henley, and this is NewsHour, live from the BBC. The Welsh singer Bonnie Tyler has died at the age of 75. In May, she'd been placed in an induced coma after emergency surgery where she lived in Portugal, but her family said she died unexpectedly on Wednesday evening. She was the most famous for her power ballad Total Eclipse of the Heart, which was a massive global hit. It was one of lots of successful songs, including It's a Heartache and Holding Out for a Hero. Our entertainment reporter Colin Patterson looks back now on Bonnie Tyler's life.
8: The song which defined Bonnie Tyler's career.
9: And if you only hold me tight.
8: A winning combination of bombastic power ballad and her distinctive raspy vocals, the result of letting out a scream after vocal cord surgery. In 1983, Total Eclipse of the Heart replaced Michael Jackson's Billie Jean at the top of the UK singles chart. Across the Atlantic, she became the first Welsh artist ever to have a US number one. And the song's popularity has lasted, recently passing the landmark of 1 billion plays on Spotify. She was born Gaynor Hopkins into a coal mining family.
10: In our house, it was never like, oh, be quiet, the baby's sleeping, you know. It was music. You went to sleep to music, you woke up to music.
9: I was lost in France, in love.
8: She would sing six nights a week in her hometown of Swansea before her big break in 1976, when Lost in France made the UK top 10 and landed her a Best New Act nomination at the first ever Brit Awards.
9: It's a heartache, nothing but a heartache.
8: The following year, she reached number 4 with It's a Heartache, which sold a million copies in the US. But just when it seemed that the hits had dried up,

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2: 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I'm Rachel Abrams. 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
3: Over the last couple decades, the U.S. military has operated under the Golden Hour Protocol. Evacuate wounded troops to higher-level surgical care within 60 minutes. In the post-9/11 years, the policy pushed the ratio of killed to wounded in action to historically low levels. Then came drones. The proliferation of small, cheap, unmanned vehicles has upended warfare, particularly in Ukraine. And it's challenging traditional systems of medical response, according to Jay Price, a military reporter for WUNC News in North Carolina.
5: They see everything, is the way they put it. The drones see everything. They have not just cameras, they have night vision, they have thermal vision, they can see heat signatures. You know, it's a pretty big thing. If you're trying to run some sort of medical facility, you need power. So they were struggling to hide generators and hide vehicles, not have many vehicles around, kind of have this kind of low signature. They were under constant surveillance, but also constant threat because of the small attack drones mainly. This has forced all kinds of changes in combat casualty care and the way that we're thinking about how we're going to have to do combat casualty care in future conflicts.
3: So going from the golden hour to many hours, maybe even days?
5: The golden day, the golden week. We just know it's a longer period of time. So that means the military has an acronym for everything. It means PCC. It means prolonged casualty care, this medical concept. The medics are going to have to be able to keep wounded troops alive longer. They won't be able to get them out in minutes. They can't just slap a tourniquet on them to stop the flow of blood and wait for the helicopter in a few minutes. They might have to keep them alive for days and days, certainly hours, until they can figure out a way to get that person back to some sort of surgical care. So that's a mess because it means, okay, the medics will need more training, more sophisticated equipment, and adequate supplies of blood.
3: It sounds like generally it's going from sort of a very centralized medical sort of hub away from the front line to trying to sort of diffuse those resources throughout the front line.
5: Yeah, it just has changed the whole nature of, can you even do evacuations? When can you do evacuations? How can you? And, you know, while technology is creating these terrible challenges, it's also something militaries are turning to try to help the troops deal with these challenges. So more and more, the Ukrainians are using ground drones. They're using armored ground drones to evacuate the wounded. We're looking more and more and more into ground drones for that sort of thing, but also to get those crucial medical supplies up to the front lines.
3: That was Jay Price, military reporter for WUNC News. Courtney Bergseeker produced this episode. I'm Megan McCarty-Carino, and that's Marketplace Tech. This is APM.
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7: Dreaming of field, like a dream in a dog bar, dreaming a rusted out truck and witch.
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7: It's been a while.
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9: I'm Paige Phelps in for Chris Boyd. Up next on Think, the world has not seen a nuclear bomb dropped in conflict since 1945, and the devastation caused in Hiroshima and Nagasaki has deterred the threat of war. Until now.
10: Nuclear weapons are a deterrent, but they are a deterrent against other nuclear weapons. Where conventional attacks are concerned, they are not really a potent deterrent.
9: We'll talk about how the rise of cheap drones has meant that conventional warfare methods are outpacing nuclear threats, why U.S. lack of commitment to nuclear deterrence is spurring some allies to consider producing nukes of their own, and why ramping up expensive nuclear programs might actually be inefficient and ineffective in our modern world. Our conversation starts after a short break.
2: Live from NPR News in Washington, I'm Janine Herbst. In another dramatic shift in tone, President Trump is calling Iranian leaders scum, just weeks after praising them as smart and rational people. NPR's Franco Ordonez reports on the diplomatic whiplash that has come to define Trump's approach to global affairs.
11: 3 weeks ago, President Trump described the Iranians as brave people who wanted to change the direction of their country for the better.
12: We're dealing with people that I think are very rational people. I mean, they were nice to deal with. They were strong people, smart people.
11: But he delivered a much different characterization yesterday at the NATO summit in Turkey.
12: I don't want to deal with them anymore. They're scum. You know what scum is? They're scum. They're sick people. They're led by sick people.
11: It's part of a pattern with the president, who often swings between praise and threats in an effort to almost will this war to an end. But you can also hear Trump struggling with that balance, insisting to reporters later that the war will not start again. Franco Ordonez, NPR News.
2: Minnesota Governor Tim Walz is pulling his National Guard troops out of Washington, D.C. earlier than planned. The move comes after several Democratic governors added members of their National Guard to the city for America 250th celebrations, joining the thousands of troops already there. This amid President Trump's ongoing anti-crime task force. NPR's Kat Lonsdorf has more.
13: There are a little more than 100 National Guard troops from Minnesota in D.C., which Governor Walz sent specifically to help ahead of the America 250 celebrations around the National Mall. It's pretty routine for states to send Guard troops ahead of big national events, but D.C. is not operating as usual these days, as thousands of troops, mostly from Republican-led states, have been patrolling all around the city for months. Governor Walz's office told NPR that the decision was made to pull his troops early after they had been seen participating in those presence patrols far from the National Mall, something they were not supposed to be doing. Michigan Governor Gretchen Whitmer has also threatened similar action for her 160 troops in the city. Kat Lonsdorf, NPR News, Washington.
2: In a few weeks, Britain gets its seventh prime minister in 10 years. NPR's Fatma Al-Kassab reports former Manchester Mayor Andy Burnham threw his hat in the ring to be the leader of the ruling Labour Party, and so far, he has no challengers.
14: The popular former mayor of Manchester, nicknamed the King of the North, confirmed he has submitted his nomination to lead the UK's governing Labour Party and become the next Prime Minister, writing on social media that it's all starting to feel very real. Burnham now looks all but set to reside in 10 Downing Street in less than 2 weeks, replacing Keir Starmer, who resigned last month amid historically low poll ratings. Fatima Al-Kassab, NPR News.
2: Wall Street higher by the closing bell, the Dow up 117 points. You're listening to NPR News from Washington. Bonnie Tyler, the British musician behind bombastic 1980s hits, including Total Eclipse of the Heart, has died following an illness. She was 75 years old. NPR's Isabella Gomez-Sarmiento has more.
15: Bonnie Tyler had a penchant for songs that feel larger than life. Her musical signature, heartrending, over-the-top belting that pushed her gravelly voice to its limit, often captured the soaring drama of anything she sang about, whether it was a crushing heartbreak or her undying faith in love. Tyler's career spans more than 50 years, but the excess and anguish of her 1980s collaborations with producer Jim Steinman came to define the maximalist pop rock of the decade. Isabella Gomez-Sarmiento, NPR News.
2: The Trump administration wants to change what it calls unnecessary and unworkable Biden-era environmental rules designed to cut pollution from heavy-duty vehicles, including buses and large trucks. The EPA wants to scale back and postpone two provisions designed to ensure emissions-reducing technology keeps working over the life of the vehicle. The proposal is part of a series of deregulatory efforts by the Trump administration that have rolled back emissions standards for new vehicles, including changes welcomed by trucking groups. I'm Janine Herbst, and you're listening to NPR News from Washington.
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19: In the 1960s, the U.S. built more than 32,000 nuclear warheads. The USSR, more than 40,000. Decades of talks and treaties to reduce that number followed, including the New START Treaty under President Obama, which was negotiated by my guest. Eventually, all that diplomacy brought the total down to 1,550 deployed nuclear warheads capped for both sides. 40,000 to 1,500 in 30 years is quite a feat, something to be celebrated. But it doesn't mean those remaining warheads aren't still a threat to global security. And now, in a troubling turn, it also seems like they're no longer deterring war from beginning in the first place. From KERA in Dallas, this is Think. I'm Paige Phelps in for Chris Boyd. As my guest will tell us, we've reached a new era of global conflict where, as she says, state and non-state actors are calling the bluff on nuclear armed powers. Rose Gottemuller is with us. She's William J. Perry Lecturer at the Center for International Security and Cooperation.

0: in this current war that they are fighting with Russia, Russia's war of aggression against Ukraine. Back in June of 2025, just about a year ago, the Ukrainians brought forward a number of trucks loaded with containers that looked very innocent, and they had them parked near Russian air bases. And on a remote command, the Russians were so surprised that the Ukrainians managed to take over their mobile phone network in order to introduce these remote commands. The containers opened, and these conventional drones flew out and attacked the Russian strategic nuclear bombers that were deployed at these air bases, as well as several command and control aircraft. So it was a surprise attack. It was pulled off flawlessly. And it was a case where the Ukrainians destroyed the guts of the Russian nuclear bomber force with conventional drones that were just worth a few thousand dollars. So it was an amazing example of, cost-benefit ratio being very beneficial for the Ukrainians, but also quite ingenious in the way they pulled it off.
1: Now, Russia has said that a conventional attack could have, provoked a nuclear response. Thankfully, that has not happened yet. Is that still a threat?
0: I believe that what we are seeing is, in a number of cases, that nuclear weapons are a deterrent, but they are a deterrent against other nuclear weapons. Where conventional attacks are concerned, they are not really a potent deterrent. I think that the nuclear taboo remains rather strong. This taboo has been in place since President Truman decided to use nuclear weapons at the end of World War II to end the war in Japan with his two strikes, one against Hiroshima and the other against Nagasaki. But since that time, nuclear weapons have not been used in conflict. And I think, surprisingly, even though the Russians threatened to respond with nuclear attacks, two attacks on their strategic targets, including their nuclear bomber force, they have not been able to bring themselves to do so. They have responded with conventional attacks, many of them, of course, very dangerous and destructive, but conventional attacks on Ukraine.
1: Is that what's going on right now with the drone attacks in Kyiv that they've just launched?
0: I believe, yes. We actually have a missile duel going on now between Ukraine and Russia, with Ukraine striking deeper and deeper into Russian territory. Just yesterday, Ukraine attacked the Omsk oil refinery, 2,500 kilometers deep in Siberia, 2,500 kilometers away from Ukraine. So they are getting better and better with their accurate conventional missiles. The Russians, of course, very good missileers as well. And so they are pounding away at each other with conventional strikes, but nuclear weapons have not been in play.
1: Now, there was talk that Putin was considering a tactical nuke response. How was he stopped from doing that?
0: This is the situation that unfolded in the fall of 2022, when actually the Russian army was on the run in the southeast quadrant of Ukraine. And Putin became concerned that not only was the Russian army going to be defeated, but he might lose Crimea as well, which he seized back in 2014 in the first Russian invasion of Ukraine. So apparently he became very concerned about this and ask his general staff about using tactical nuclear weapons. U.S. got wind of this, and not only was the Biden administration quietly warning the Russians not to go down this path, but they appealed to the Chinese and Indians, and President Xi Jinping, as well as Narendra Modi, the prime minister of India, they both publicly said to Putin at a summit meeting of the so-called Shanghai Cooperation Organization, do not use nuclear weapons in Ukraine. This was unprecedented for these big leaders to tell another one of their big leader pals not to use nuclear weapons in this way. And the Chinese and Indians have continued to be clear that Russia should not use nuclear weapons in Ukraine. This seems to have had an impact on Putin's decision-making in this regard. But also, I do understand that Putin's general staff told him, boss, you're not going to get what you want out of a nuclear use in Ukraine, a nuclear attack in Ukraine. For one thing, our soldiers will be having to fight in a contaminated environment. For another thing, nuclear contamination, the winds blow from west to east, nuclear contamination might end up falling.

0: on Russian territory. Some of the best farmland in Russia is in that southern part of the country. So I do think there were military reasons, but also high-level political reasons why Putin backed off at that time.
1: Is there a pressure buildup that is escalating with the conventional attacks that Putin could reconsider escalating to nuclear use?
0: Some Russian commentators have been speculating about this, and we have, I think, consistently heard some of them. There's a guy named Sergei Karaganov who has been very outspoken, saying, we just need to teach those NATO countries a lesson. We just need to launch a nuclear weapon against London or Paris, and that'll teach them a lesson not to mess around with Russia. But honestly speaking, I think that these individuals are there to be kind of rabble-rousers in some ways, but not, in the end of the day, that influential on the decision-making in the Kremlin. I suppose if Putin feels his back is really against the wall and he is looking at defeat in Ukraine, that he might consider again to use nuclear weapons in Ukraine. But I, honestly speaking, I think he really cares about his buddies in Beijing and in New Delhi and other leaders who still show him respect. Could he end up being the first leader to use nuclear weapons since World War II? This is going to put him in a very, very negative place in history. And frankly, I think that that is giving him pause as well.
1: So there is a similar pattern happening in the Middle East, where Iranian-backed militias are attacking Israeli nuclear facilities. What have you seen there?
0: Yes, we have seen attacks in and near the Israeli reactor site, where we believe that they have enriched and manufactured, rather, nuclear material for a weapons program. Unfortunately, we have seen not only state actors, Iran, going after targets inside Israel, but also non-state actors, the Houthis, for example, from Yemen, and Hezbollah. And even though Israel does not openly claim a nuclear capability, we know that they have depended on a nuclear deterrent for some period of time as a kind of ultimate deterrent force for the country. But it has in no way stopped repeated attacks on Tel Aviv, repeated attacks on large military facilities, and some of these coming from those we would consider terrorists. I consider this to be perhaps a new stage in the terrorist threat that many countries, including the United States, are going to have to pay attention to.
1: Yeah, with the how concerned should we be that non-state actors are going to acquire a nuclear weapon?
0: We're always concerned about what we call nuclear terrorism, and that is why we've spent a lot of money for many, many years, not only on our own nuclear weapons security, but also helping other countries. For example, after the Cold War, when the USSR fell apart, we were very concerned about Russian nuclear weapons and Russian nuclear material falling into the wrong hands, getting into terrorist hands. And so we spent a lot of money helping them to build better fences around their nuclear facilities and increase their security at nuclear facilities. So we're always concerned about that. What concerns me nowadays is that if non-state actors get their hands on these accurate, relatively cheap, but long-range conventional drones and missiles, they could start going after critical targets in the continental United States. As I said in the Foreign Affairs article, the future attack by a terrorist may not be on skyscrapers in a major coastal city, but could reach inside the United States to attack even an intercontinental ballistic missile field in North Dakota. So I think these are things we need to be thinking about in terms of upping our game on air and missile defense. And that's a whole nother area of national resilience that we're going to need to invest in.
1: So when we talk about cheap drones, how cheap is cheap? What are we talking about?
0: Well, sometimes the Ukrainians are sticking them together from things they get off the shelf and from cheap building materials. So a couple hundred dollars up to $1 million for some of the more expensive and well-made drones. But still, bear in mind that U.S. missiles like the Tomahawk sea-launched cruise missile, each missile costs about $2 million. So these are relatively cheap, even the ones that are at the higher end of the price spectrum.
1: You also say, and I think you touched on this, resources would be better spent on defending our nuclear facilities instead of building new ones.
0: Yes, and I do stress that. We do have a program now called Golden Dome. It's President Trump's pet program, and he wants to spend money, I think, on whiz-bang technologies like space-based interceptors for ballistic missiles. But to be honest with you, I see the bigger threat coming from these cheaper, smaller missiles that are so-called air-breathing missiles. They stay in the atmosphere. They don't fly up out of the atmosphere and come down on a so-called ballistic trajectory, but they stay in the atmosphere. They fly close to the surface. They hug the Earth. They're hard to see, hard to defend against. And this is what we need to consider as we think about point defenses for our critical missile bases, for our critical storage sites, for our critical naval bases where nuclear submarines are deployed. We need to be able to defend against even the most primitive cruise missile or air-breathing drone that could be coming at us in the future. And that's a different kind of defense problem than defending against ballistic missiles from outer space.
1: My guest is Rose Gaudemuller, William J. Perry Lecturer at the Center for International Security and Cooperation, a research fellow at the Hoover Institution at Stanford University, and former Deputy Secretary General of NATO. Her article for Foreign Affairs is The Strange Defeat of Nuclear Deterrence. We'll be back in a couple of minutes.
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1: Jefferson Exchange, the JPR News team gathers for the debrief, a roundtable discussion of the top news stories they've been working on this week. Then Chelsea Rose digs into an old century cabin built by a famous author on underground history, and Will Smith offers another delicious episode of Savor. I'm Morgan Ackley, that's Friday on the Jefferson Exchange, new at

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0: This is Think. I'm Paige Phelps in for Chris Boyd. My guest is Rose Gottemuller, William J. Perry Lecturer at the Center for International Security and Cooperation and a research fellow at the Hoover Institution at Stanford University. She's also former Deputy Secretary General of NATO. We're speaking about her foreign affairs article, The Strange Defeat of Nuclear Deterrence. Rose, you did label this a nuclear taboo when you say leaders who threaten their use get heavy pushback. But I'd like to bring up President Trump's Truth Social post about wiping an entire civilization off the map. Was he breaking this taboo?
1: It was a very unfortunate comment. And really, I think from the perspective of humanity, the wrong message for the United States president to be giving. But he didn't actually say the words with a nuclear weapon. And he loves to brag about the prowess of U.S. conventional forces. And we saw it exercised in Iran with these massive conventional strikes meant to take out even buried targets. Now, the Iranians have shown remarkable resilience in the face of this onslaught and have been managing to dig out and rebuild pretty quickly. So it does lead to questions about how effective conventional attacks, even very big and intensive ones, can be. But on the other hand, I think it's egregious what the president said about wiping out an entire civilization, but not necessarily indicative that he was planning a nuclear strike.
0: So when we talk about countries that have nuclear capabilities, we're talking about deterrence through the ability to strike back. Is this the undergirding of nuclear strategy at the moment?
1: Definitely it is, and it has been in existence really since the years after, immediately after the Cold War, when the USSR also acquired nuclear weapons. The United States did not maintain its nuclear primacy for very long. And in the ensuing years, five states have acquired nuclear weapons and do so under the so-called Non-Proliferation Treaty. Those five states are the UK and France, Russia, China, and the United States. In addition to which, we have India and Pakistan, who developed their own nuclear weapons programs. They never entered the NPT system, the Non-Proliferation Treaty system. DPRK, North Korea, walked away from the NPT and developed its own nuclear weapons, as we know. And then we largely believe that Israel has a nuclear capability, although Israel neither confirms nor denies its nuclear deterrent force. So there are very few nuclear weapons states in the world and very few states possessing nuclear weapons. I make that difference, by the way, because we call them nuclear weapon states as a legal term under the NPT. But other states out there have, from time to time, shown some ambition to acquire nuclear weapons. One of the points I make in my article is that don't think that nuclear weapons are actually going to prevent conventional aggression against you, conventional attack, because that is the lesson of these current wars in the Middle East and in Ukraine. Russia, the most powerful of the nuclear states, with over 4,000 total warheads at this time, 1,550 of them deployed, as you noted at the outset. But they're the biggest nuclear weapon state, and still that did not prevent Ukraine from attacking their nuclear bomber forces with conventional weapons. So I think we have to say that nuclear weapons do not prevent conventional attacks. And in that case, what is their value for deterring conventional warfare? I think their value is more clearly seen in deterring nuclear attacks from other nuclear states.
0: Yeah, you say it's an old logic butting up against the realities of warfare today.
1: Yes, exactly so. And that deterrence balance has been oddly stable, despite the fact that in the case of the United States and the USSR, now the Russian Federation, we do keep our nuclear missiles on a very high level alert. We have a so-called first strike deterrence balance. That is, we know that both of us have our our nuclear weapons on a high level of alert. And if one of us tries to get a nuclear surprise attack off, the other will be able to respond immediately, even while the first strike is going on. So that's called a first strike deterrent balance. It's stable. It seems like a tenuous stability, but it has certainly held firm over the last many years. In the case of a number of states, UK and France in particular, they're a good example of this. They have depended on second strike retaliation. Their nuclear weapons are all deployed on their submarines. And they essentially say, if you attack us, this is addressed to Russia, if you attack us, we will retaliate by striking and destroying Moscow. So they say, we depend on retaliation to deter. In the case of the United States and Russia, we depend on this first strike standoff, as we call it.
0: Mm. My guest is Rose Gottemuller of the Hoover Institution at Stanford University and former Deputy Secretary General of NATO. Her piece for Foreign Affairs is The Strange Defeat of Nuclear Deterrence. Let's turn to Israel real quick. You have mentioned that they have remained tight-lipped about their nuclear capability. Why is that?
1: I think that they have a number of reasons for that. Part of it has been to sustain and maintain the strong allied support of the United States of America over many, many years. And the United States has been insistent that that they not be an overt nuclear power. And so that has been one of the reasons. And I think, furthermore, they have just believed that it is better to keep this kind of neither confirm nor deny policy, because it is an effective deterrent without them having to bear further criticism for being a nuclear state, for having nuclear weapons. They are already, as you know, constantly under enormous pressure for their policies in any number of settings. And so that is one reason I think that they haven't wanted to attract additional criticism.
0: But the Hamas attack.
1: Yes, in fact, it's a great example and a very sad and tragic example. The Hamas attack was one where nuclear weapons and nuclear deterrence were simply irrelevant. The way that they engaged in very violent action against civilians, again, nuclear weapons play no role in deterring that kind of terrible behavior. So it's another case where I think it's very clear that nuclear deterrence did not play a role in defending Israel's security and defending Israel's interests.
0: Now, Israeli systems like the Iron Dome are very, very expensive. How is that holding up to these cheap drones?
1: Actually, Israel has been smart, and they are a good example of the kind of defense resilience that I'm talking about, because they have developed a kind of multi-layered defense that includes not only the Iron Dome system, but also systems that are capable against both longer range and shorter range missiles. So they have a multi-layered approach to air and missile defense. And they are constantly upgrading and improving their missile defense systems through things like software upgrades and improvements to the hardware as well. So I think Israel's a great example of missile, air and missile defense resilience, and it's one that we need to take account of. I guess that the so-called Golden Dome system that President Trump has touted as being perfect for the United States, it's grown out of his admiration for the Israelis and how effective their Iron Dome system and how effective their defenses have been overall.
0: So how do cyber and space assets fit into this moment of deterrence strategies?
1: It's interesting that we don't fully understand, in my view, how some of these newer technologies are going to fit with nuclear deterrence as it has existed for many decades now. It's really a simplified standoff between countries possessing these very large nuclear missiles. and very large nuclear bombers. And here we have a situation where, with developments in better surveillance, such as quantum sensing, artificial intelligence capable of rapid fire, data analytics and putting information together very quickly, space-based assets that you pointed to, were very dependent on space-based assets for early warning, but there could be the possibility that weapons in space would rapidly degrade our, not only our early warning capability, but also nuclear command and control capabilities. So there are a lot of factors that are emerging as new technologies are developed and come into defense applications that will influence nuclear deterrence going forward. And I'm not convinced that we have a full grasp on those implications, because the technologies themselves are evolving so rapidly, and we don't always understand what the applications are going to be. Artificial intelligence is a great example of that.
0: Yeah, and you say that Russia is behind in developing artificial intelligence. Is that going to impact the future of warfare between, say, Ukraine and Russia? Say that keeps, that's ongoing.
1: It's an interesting question, and I think remarkable, because it is the United States and China who are on the leading edge in artificial intelligence development, and Russia is lagging far behind. Russia, as I said, is the largest nuclear power, China lagging far behind, but rapidly modernizing its nuclear forces and building up, so that we fear in the next decade they could approach our level of deployed nuclear warheads, 1,550. So we are worried about having China also as a nuclear peer joining the Russian Federation. What's it going to mean, though, when Russia is lagging behind in artificial intelligence and the United States and China are the ones that fully command artificial intelligence and what it can provide in terms of additional capability or capacity? This is, I think, a worry and concern we need to have. Will this cause Russia to lash out in some ways? Because it is lagging behind technologically. Can't tell at the moment, but I think that is a worry.
0: Mm. My guest is Rose Gaudemiller, William J. Perry Lecturer at the Center for International Security and Cooperation and a research fellow at the Hoover Institution at Stanford University. She's also former Deputy Secretary General of NATO. You're listening to Think. I'm Paige Phelps in for Chris Boyd. So, turning to China, how would an arsenal there threaten conventional conflict in Europe?
1: Where China is concerned, its focus has been very regional. It has been focused, and I think its biggest strategic objective has been to get the United States to pull back from forward deployment of its Navy and military power overall, adjacent to China, and certainly in defense and protection of Taiwan. So that has been China's focus. It's interesting that historically China has had a focus in Europe that is on the trade commercial side, but also very focused on infrastructure. While I was the NATO Deputy Secretary General, China was going out of its way to acquire controlling stakes in big ports in Europe. At one point, they had acquired over 90% of a controlling stake in the port of Piraeus in Greece. And this was a huge wake-up call for the NATO allies. They could see that NATO could become vulnerable to China in the case of a conflict that would start, no doubt, with Russian aggression. But if China were somehow allied or partnering with Russia, it could mean that NATO would not be able to use those ports fully to resupply and to bring troops from North America to support the war effort. So this was a big wake-up call for NATO. I think in general, NATO and China don't have a huge amount to do with each other. We do have military-to-military contacts, military-to-military staff talks, and some talks together about political military affairs. Interestingly, arms control and nonproliferation has been a topic of discussion between China and NATO. But it's a kind of second order effect. It's not that NATO worries directly about Chinese aggression, but about China supporting and helping Russia and perhaps undermining NATO from within.
0: Should the U.S. be in three-way talks with China and Russia about nuclear assets?
1: Frankly, I don't think that's a good idea because China is still a much smaller nuclear state than either Russia or the United States. Russia and the United States are essentially peers. We have more or less equal nuclear forces, and on that basis, we can continue to negotiate together to limit and control nuclear weapons. I think this is something I hope can resume once we get into a peace process with Ukraine. And the president, President Trump, for all his lack of interest in other areas of policy, he's for a long time been interested in trying to get controls on nuclear weapons, denuclearization, he calls it. So I would urge that there be a negotiation with the Russians to really think about what should come next after the new START treaty, which went out of force in February of this year, and then a separate negotiation with China to talk about their modernization and try to gain more knowledge and understanding and predictability from them about what they're doing with their nuclear force posture as they build it up and expand it. And we should be talking to them about placing some controls on their nuclear weapons, but I don't think we can expect them to reduce nuclear weapons at this point. Just by way of example, I mentioned that Russia has about 4,000 total nuclear warheads, 1,550 deployed, same on the U.S. side. China, in contrast, has about 600 nuclear weapons total. So they are building up, they're rapidly modernizing, but they are not nearly at the level of the U.S. and Russia. So that means, to my mind, Donald Trump gets two big nuclear treaties that he can put his name on, one with Vladimir Putin and one with Xi Jinping.
0: My guest is Rose Gottemuller, William J. Perry Lecturer at the Center for International Security and Cooperation and a research fellow at the Hoover Institution at Stanford University. She's also former Deputy Secretary General of NATO. We'll be right back.
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1: Is the economy working for you?
2: 2019, where you had 65% said it was working for them. Personally, the economy was. 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That's an unbelievable change.
1: We're bringing back our money ladies, Rana Faruhar and Michelle Singletary, on how to cope with that change. 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
3: 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Here's a look at tonight's weather forecast for the Southern Oregon Cascades and Siskiyous. Clear skies with a low temperature around 44 degrees. In Yreka, clear, the low tonight 57. For Weed and Mount Shasta, clear, the low dropping down to 56. Redding and Red Bluff, clear skies, the low temperature in the low 70s. In the Klamath Basin, some clear skies in the forecast with a low in the mid-50s. For the Southern Oregon coast, mostly clear with a low right around 52 and some wind gusts to 30 miles per hour. The Northern California coast, some increasing clouds with a low temperature right around 50. Roseburg in the Umpqua Basin, clear skies are in the forecast with a low of 52. Grants Pass, Medford, and Ashland will see clear skies with a low temperature of 56. And for Eugene and Springfield, clear and a low right around 51. For more detailed weather information, visit our website. We're at ijpr.org.
4: This is Think. I'm Paige Phelps in for Chris Boyd. My guest is Rose Gottemuller, William J. Perry Lecturer at the Center for International Security and Cooperation and a Research Fellow at the Hoover Institution at Stanford University. She's also former Deputy Secretary General of NATO. We're talking about her foreign affairs article, The Strange Defeat of Nuclear Deterrence. Rose, we'll turn to South Asia now, where conflicts between India and Pakistan have been at their most serious since the 90s. What alarm bells is this ringing?
5: This is a situation that in some ways is perennial in that India and Pakistan go to war quite frequently, it seems like every other year. But in the past year, they've attacked deeper into each other's territory than ever before. And it was a series of attacks with conventional weapons. But the violence and intensity of this conflict were quite worrisome. And since they are states that possess nuclear weapons, of course, there's always the concern about nuclear escalation. But I will say over all these years that the wars between, the conflicts between Pakistan and India have remained conventional, and they seem themselves to be living by the nuclear taboo and avoiding nuclear escalation at all costs.
4: And you say that this the threat of using nuclear weapons in this case in South Asia has helped to bring the temperature down faster. What do you mean by that?
5: Yes, because not only do India and Pakistan, when they get into these intense crises and conflicts, not only do they seem to be looking for off-ramps rather quickly, but countries step forward to help them attain those off-ramps. In the past, it has been the United States who has been the country most often stepping forward and bringing the temperature down, helping India and Pakistan to back away from the crisis. In this last war, China also became involved. And so I think that because of the threat of nuclear war in South Asia, that the conventional conflicts between these two countries tend to be ameliorated sooner rather than later. And we've seen that time and time again over the last several decades since both countries acquired nuclear weapons.
4: Is that an example of traditional deterrence?
5: I think it is an example, frankly, that the nuclear taboo is rather stable and stronger than people are want to give it credit for. Because, and furthermore, as I've been saying in this discussion, nuclear weapons do not prevent conventional attacks between countries, and India and Pakistan are the fullest example of that. They're constantly going at each other conventionally. But nuclear weapons in this case, and the existence of nuclear weapons in the hands of both leaders, I think really means that the conflicts tend to de-escalate more quickly, and both countries are looking for ways to return to some kind of stability more quickly.
4: Is there a way in modern warfare to pledge limits on where we will attack? We will not attack nuclear systems. We will deter through treaties that keep us from attacking those assets.
5: You know, it's really good that India and Pakistan have led the way on this, because they are so constantly attacking each other with conventional weapons. The one stable and long-running confidence-building measure they have had between their two countries has been to pledge every year on January 1st not to attack a list of so-called nuclear targets. These are civil nuclear targets, power plants. They pledge not to attack those sites with conventional weapons, which I think is very, very good. And I really urge in my article in Foreign Affairs that we extend that kind of pledge not only to civil nuclear power plants, civil nuclear facilities of all kinds, but also that we extend to military nuclear targets as well. Because one of the things that has worried me about the war in Ukraine is that conventional attacks have come very close to all kinds of nuclear targets, not only the nuclear power plant at Zaporizhzhia, which is a very big facility, but also the Chernobyl nuclear site, which is the scene of the disaster when the reactor exploded in the mid-1980s. But also, the Russians have nuclear weapons storage sites in Belgorod, right across the border from Ukraine, and attacks have come very close to that nuclear storage facility. So this is a nuclear storage facility for warheads. So I think we should extend that kind of pledge not only to civil nuclear facilities, but also to military nuclear facilities, that in a conventional fight of any kind, countries should pledge not to attack military facilities or civil nuclear power facilities.
4: Mm. Now, you have said that we must maintain our arsenal, but at the same time, we need to be pledging to limit and reduce stockpiles. Can you walk me through that?
5: Yes, I think there's a tendency now in the United States, particularly because people are very concerned about two nuclear peers emerging, about having to deter both Russia and China in the next decade. And so there's a simple urge to treat this as an arithmetic problem, to start to simply build up nuclear forces, to build up deployments of nuclear forces, to put more warheads on our missiles, which we can do. And this is an option that should certainly be considered. But because I see a limited utility to nuclear weapons in terms of deterring conventional aggression and conventional attacks, I think that we need to think about opportunity costs for pouring more money into nuclear weapon systems, into nuclear facilities. Shouldn't we be thinking instead about the benefits that we would gain by intensive investments in missile defenses and air defenses? This, to my mind, is really where we need to be putting more of our resources, of our defense dollars, rather than building up and deploying more nuclear weapons. I don't think they buy us additional deterrence necessarily. And what we are needing instead is to be able to ensure that they survive against conventional attack.
4: And this is the problem of 80-year-old nuclear technology up against 21st century technology.
5: Exactly so. And we are concerned that we combine this 80-year-old technology with some of these new innovations, emerging technologies such as artificial intelligence. What's going to happen to the stability of deterrence? I can't answer that question right now, but I can say that I think we need to continue to deter other nuclear weapon states. We need certainly to deter the Russian Federation from threatening to attack us with nuclear weapons. We need to deter China. We need to pay attention to deterring other nuclear states, but at the same time, understand that the benefit of nuclear deterrence will not extend to conventional defense. And so in that way, putting more money into the integrated air and missile defense, it buys us what we have called historically deterrence by denial. You want to deny the other country attacking you the benefits of the attack. If they see that they cannot get an attack through because you have adequate air and missile defenses, they are denied the benefit of that attack, they will or may decide not to perpetrate the attack. That's what's called deterrence by denial. And I'm arguing that we should be thinking more in those terms than in terms of this deterrence by threat of retaliation, which is what we've depended on so far. I think, as I said, it still has a value. We need to deter Russia. We need to deter China. But we can ensure that we have reliable retaliation without simply building up nuclear weapons.
4: But are there concerns and doubts from U.S. allies about our deterrence commitments?
5: Certainly, President Trump has generated those kinds of concerns because of his lack of support in the first instance for the NATO allies, but also he has from time to time been criticizing the Asian allies, Japan, ROK, Australia, New Zealand, for not investing sufficiently in their own defense. So he's created doubts among our allies that the United States would step forward to defend them should they be threatened with nuclear weapons. This is called the extended nuclear deterrence commitment of the United States to our allies in Europe and Asia. So yes, they have been raising questions, and that's another major message of my article. That is, allies shouldn't think that by acquiring their own nuclear weapons, they're actually going to be bolstering deterrence against conventional aggression against them. The NATO allies, for example, if they acquire nuclear weapons, are not going to actually, I think, buy a huge deterrent value against a Russian conventional attack, because in the end of the day, there's a lack of perhaps understanding and a lack of faith in the ability of nuclear weapons to deter. And here again, it's the buildup of conventional capability and capacity in Europe that will buy the greatest benefit for the European allies. By the way, although the Trump administration has emphasized that NATO allies need to take over conventional defense of Europe, the Trump administration has also emphasized that the U.S. will continue to extend its nuclear deterrence guarantees to Europe. We have a number of warheads deployed in Europe under U.S. control. The allies are capable, and they train and exercise to help us deliver those warheads in the terrible event of having to pull them out of their storage and ever employ them in warfare. So it's important for the allies, I think, to continue to do everything they can to train and exercise in order to have an effective extended nuclear deterrent, and also to publicly message that capability and capacity, that not only is the extended nuclear deterrent of the United States fit for purpose, but also that allies are ready to employ it if it is absolutely necessary. And that messaging, that public messaging, is a deterrent to Moscow. It's a deterrent to the Russian Federation. Even though Trump raises doubts about his support for Europe, can Vladimir Putin really be certain that the United States would not defend Europe and defend it with nuclear weapons if need be? So despite all doubts, that's my main message. Don't think about wasting your money on your own nuclear weapons, but really be prepared to support and exercise the NATO extended nuclear deterrent.
4: My guest is Rose Gademüller of the Hoover Institution at Stanford University and former Deputy Secretary General of NATO. Her piece for Foreign Affairs is The Strange Defeat of Nuclear Deterrence. You're listening to Think. I'm Paige Phelps in for Chris Boyd. Do you feel like your warnings about nuclear impotence are being heard?
5: I have gotten a lot of responses to this article, and I've been very interested that few of them have been debating. There's been a lot of questions about what does this mean, but nobody is actually debating the truth of what I've conveyed in the article. That is that nuclear weapons do not actually deter conventional attacks. What does this mean? Does it mean we have to reinvigorate our efforts to acquire conventional missile capability? Yes, that seems to be clear. People have watched also what's going on in Ukraine with Ukraine's skill at deploying conventional missiles and drones at all ranges. And they're saying, yes, we need more of that. We need to learn those lessons from Ukraine. So that is very clear. The other message that is being taken away from the article is, maybe the notion of friendly proliferation doesn't make much sense. Maybe the notion that allies should perhaps consider acquiring their own nuclear weapons, maybe that doesn't make sense. And I welcome that very much. But in terms of actually fighting with the argument, I haven't heard too much about that.
4: Mm-hmm. The last question I want to ask you is, you know, these institutions that you work on, they focus on nonproliferation. Is there a younger generation coming up carrying on this work? What have you seen with your Stanford students?
5: I've been thrilled that my Stanford students are so interested in this, although they are questioning the Washington policy space and whether the environment in Washington is conducive to governance. But they are really interested in trying to get controls on weapons of mass destruction of all kinds. We've been emphasizing the nuclear threats in our discussion today, but the biotechnology revolution is enormous and could mean the advent of new and very frightening biological weapons. So my students are interested in thinking about ways to strengthen our means of controlling biological weapons as well. And I welcome that very much.
4: My guest is Rose Gaudemiller, the William J. Perry Lecturer at the Center for International Security and Cooperation and a research fellow at the Hoover Institution at Stanford University. From 2016 to 2019, she served as Deputy Secretary General of NATO. Her article for Foreign Affairs is The Strange Defeat of Nuclear Deterrence. Rose, this has been so interesting. Thanks for making the time.
5: It's truly been my pleasure. Thanks for the great interview.
4: Think is distributed by PRX, the Public Radio Exchange. Once again, I'm Paige Phelps in for Chris Boyd. Thanks for listening and have a great day.

0: know, growing from a more acoustic thing. A lot of the songs are personal and actually somewhat vulnerable.
1: Yes to all of that, and we'll hear some of those a little bit later. So here's Goin' Local.

0: The Neubauer Family Foundation supports WHYY's Fresh Air and its commitment to sharing ideas and encouraging meaningful conversation. 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
1: Each day, JPR's growing newsroom explores issues that impact life here in Southern Oregon and Northern California. And while we reach far and wide to include a diverse range of voices, topics, and stories, we can't be everywhere. That's where you come in. If you know of an issue that's important to people in your community, reach out and let us know. Email the JPR newsroom at jprnews@sou.edu or call 1-800-782-6191.
2: JPR is a community service of Southern Oregon University. As the Rogue Valley's public university, SOU connects students with opportunities to build strong careers and a stronger Southern Oregon.